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5: Hello, welcome to Be Original. I'm your host, Johnny P. This week, we're going to go back to a live show I recorded from September 26th at Light Years Fermentation. Nice venue out there on 17C. But we're going to hear from Honker with Jim LaMonaco, Jeff Howard, and Nate Calzettoni. Doing Honker. We're going to hear their first track that they played, and then I'll be back after that one. It's a nice long jam. So this is Make 'em Understand by Honker.

0: Thank you, everybody.
1: All right, that was Honker from their first set down at Light Years Fermentation on 17C in Endicott. Coming up next, they performed I Like It. We're going to hear that, and I'll be back after that. This is a nice, long 12-minute jam, so enjoy.

0: Thank you, everybody.
1: All right, you just heard I Like It from Honker. Now we're going into the song Jinx. This is Honkers from September 26th at Light Years Fermentation. 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

All right, you're listening to WBDY LP Binghamton Community Radio. You just heard Honker doing Jinx, rare track by them. You're hearing special things on this show. This is Be Original. I'm your host, Johnny P. We're going to hear Honker coming up doing a couple of their more popular tunes, the wonderful Dirty Gertie, and then the very prescient Thoughts and Prayers. So we'll hear those, and then I'll be back one more time before the hour is up. Thanks for tuning in.

All right, that was Honker from Light Years Fermentation on September 26th of this year. 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We're going to finish up with Streetlights, another famous honker tune. So this will finish out the show. I'm glad you were here. Enjoy this jam.

0: This is 99.5 WBDY LP Binghamton's Community Radio. 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
3: You know we inspired you. We set trends. We set for life.
1: Let's go.
4: I'm a trendsetter, bitch. 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
1: 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On Saturday, October 24th, WBDY and the Bundy Museum of History and Art present Hiroya Tsukamoto in concert live in the Annex Theater. 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For more information, you may visit bundymuseum.org. Once again, that is Hiroya Tsukamoto, Saturday, October 24th at the Bundy Museum.
2: I'm going to do that and get me a mojo hand. I'm going to do that and get me a mojo hand. I'm going to fix my woman so she can't have no other man. Cold ground was my bed last night. Rocks were my pillow too. Cold ground was my bed last night. Rocks were my pillow too. I woke up this morning, I was wondering, what in the world am I gonna do? I lay down thinking, buy me a mojo hand. I lay down thinking about me a mojo hand. I didn't want to fix my woman so she can't have no other man. But don't let your woman fix you like mine fix me. Don't let your woman, boy, fix you like mine fix me. She make a fool about her, a body the fool can be.

Can a woman act funny when she got another man? Can a woman act funny when she got another man? You know she won't look straight at you. This is always raising sand.

0: Organic farmers in New York are worried about pending farm bill proposals. The House passed one version while the Senate Agriculture Committee passed another. Some organic farming groups are glad to see slight funding increases for conservation programs and cost-sharing initiatives in the Senate version. Leanna Hoods with the Northeast Organic Farmers Association New York says organic or not, dairy farms struggle without a farm bill.
1: The more the farm bill gets delayed, the more they continue to be uncertain about their next steps. And that's from how the crop insurance works to how the pay price for farmers works and research.
0: She notes the Senate Ag Committee version of the bill doesn't include language to improve data collection for organic dairies to better address challenges they face. Other improvements Hood says this version of the bill needs are cost increases for the organic certification cost share and funding for farmers to transition to organic. The last farm bill that was signed was in 2018, though it expired in 2023 and has been re-upped every year since, leaving funding at those initial 2018 levels. Hoods notes a major problem is that funding to support research for organic farming isn't growing. She says this holds back potential for organic growers in parts of New York like the Hudson Valley.
1: We don't produce a lot of organic apples, and that's because it's really difficult. There are so many diseases and pests that hit our apples. It's very hard to grow organically. Why aren't we doing research to find the tools for farmers to get into that organic market?
0: However, this is akin to being stuck between a rock and a hard place. Hoods feels the Senate Ag Committee's farm bill doesn't provide enough for organic growers, but the 2018 funding levels aren't supporting them either. The latest farm bill reauthorization expired at the end of September, leaving the next one's fate uncertain. This is Edwin J. Vieira for New York News Connection. 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
2: Hey, I'm Tracy Pena. 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

hot desire.

I like to do a song of great social and political import. It goes like this. Oh Lord, won't you buy me a Mercedes Benz? My friends all drive Porsches. I must make amends. Worked hard all my lifetime, no help from my friends. So, oh Lord, won't you buy me a Mercedes Benz? Oh Lord, won't you buy me a color TV? Dialing $4 is trying to find me. I wait for delivery each day until 3. So, oh Lord, won't you buy me a color TV? Oh Lord, won't you buy me a night on the town? I'm counting on you, Lord. Please don't let me down. Prove that you love me and buy the next round. Oh Lord, won't you buy me a night on the town? Everybody, oh Lord, won't you buy me a Mercedes Benz? My friends all drive Porsches. I must make amends. Worked hard all my lifetime, no help from my friends. So, oh Lord, won't you buy me a Mercedes Benz? That's it.

0: For the Daily Yonder and Public News Service, this is the news from rural America. Rural Illinois is using solar-powered ultrasound to kill toxic algal blooms. The water treatment plant in Mattoon, Illinois, uses solar rafts, small vessels topped with solar panels, on its reservoir, Lake Paradise. The devices use ultrasonic waves to kill cyanobacteria and reduce toxin levels in the water. Tennessee-based Hydro Bioscience makes the rafts. Todd Austin manages customer accounts and makes sure the rafts work properly.
1: That's part of the fun of this job, is going to visit each customer, seeing their environment, and I can understand what they're up against.
0: Austin says solar rafts reduce chemical use by about 50 to 60%, which lowers the cost of keeping drinking water sources clean.
1: People are looking for a chemical-free alternative. For years, people threw copper sulfate in there. Now we're looking at more natural ways to do this.
0: The Farm Bill has officially expired. The federal legislation governs land use, allocates resources for farmers, and sets funding for federal nutrition programs like SNAP. Gina Platanino with the Food Research and Action Network says the future of SNAP is now uncertain. Last year's federal budget reconciliation law created a cost share, where states would pay benefits based on their payment error rates instead of the federal government.
2: Some states will pull out or may not stay in the program because of this cost share, which in some states could go anywhere from millions to billions. So we are facing an existential crisis.
0: She adds limiting SNAP access will harm programs connecting low-income households to neighboring small farms that boost local food systems. Sticker shock appears to be on the ballot this November. YouGov polling shows that inflation is voters' top concern, almost four times higher than health care. Frank Manzo with the Midwest Economic Policy Institute says people feel the pressure, with Midwest gas prices above $4 a gallon and diesel everywhere above $6 a gallon.
3: On top of that, then you, of course, have high mortgage rates. And so what you're hearing is that people are struggling to afford, you know, the basic essentials, and they're not very happy about it.
0: The war with Iran and aggressive tariffs are closely tied to recent price increases. While it's a campaign issue this fall, Manzo believes these consumer worries will endure.
3: Whether it's a prolonged war or being impacts of AI that may potentially displacing workers. So there's definitely concern about what the economy is and what it looks like going forward.
0: It's pumpkin season, and the National Pumpkin Weigh-Off crowns the biggest of them all. This year's winner is a whopper weighing more than 2,600 pounds, grown by Jim Sherwood of Molino, Oregon. The supersized squash, nicknamed SpongeBob, set a new Oregon record, though the 2023 winner still holds the national record at more than 2,700 pounds. For the Daily Yonder and Public News Service, I'm Laura Hatch. For more rural stories, visit dailyyonder.com.
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5: If knowledge is power, then curiosity is the muscle. Danielle Laporte.
6: There's any number of greetings that you can give someone, and it all depends on whatever it is they're doing at the time. And so as my vocabulary grew, the better my greetings got. And I felt super proud. They would be so tickled if I gave somebody a working greeting or something like that, or a sitting greeting or a traveling greeting. And they would just laugh, and they'd be tickled to death that I was becoming fluent in their language. And they just absolutely loved that. And
7: do these greetings translate at all? Can you give examples?
6: Like if somebody was working, you would say, "Mwabombenimkwai," and that means like, so you are working politely and, you know, with a honorific attached. If they were sitting, you'd say, "Mwaikalanimkwai." So it's kind of like, oh, so you're sitting there, my respected friend, you know, something like that.

0: Since her childhood, Christine Herbert seemed destined to follow those Saturday morning TV commercials proclaiming the toughest job you'll ever love. In her case, it meant rural Zambia. And far more so than snakes, flat dogs, or baby owls, it was the people she came to treasure. And they, in turn, loved the Mzungu, who it turned out, kept them highly entertained. My name is Christopher Wurst, and this is...
1: Soft, powerful stories.
2: I was born in the early 1970s in South Jersey, in a suburb of Philadelphia. The town I grew up in, Barrington, New Jersey, is so small that to this day, it still doesn't have its own post office. So if you want to write a letter to somebody in Barrington, you've got to address it to Haddonfield, which is the biggest town nearby. Barrington was kind of like a little buffer neighborhood that separated Haddonfield, which was a very white, very wealthy neighborhood, and then Lawnside, that had more modest homes, which is a historic Black town. And I didn't know this growing up, but Lawnside was actually founded as a settlement for freed and escaped slaves. It was actually a significant stop along the Underground Railroad, which led to the further development of the land by abolitionists in the area for the purpose of creating a community expressly for freed and escaped slaves to settle. At the time that I was living there, it could not have been more different than the town on the other side of my neighborhood, which is where our post office was located. Now, Haddonfield is a historic American settlement. It was established back in the colonial times by Quakers. So before the U.S. was even the U.S., there's an inn there that became the site where New Jersey Assembly proclaimed itself no longer a British colony, but a state in the New World. So anyway, I grew up in this sleepy bedroom community sandwiched between these two historically significant but very different townships. Our little neighborhood was a great place to grow up. This is well before the internet. So as a kid, my days were spent swimming or roller skating or riding my bike around the neighborhood or tromping off through the woods.

announcements. And these PSAs showed American citizens working in exotic locales all over the world. They were fish farming in Southeast Asia and plowing fields in South America and teaching schools in Africa. And I was entranced. They'd always end the PSA with a flourish of bongo drums and the tagline, "Peace Corps, the toughest job you'll ever love." And I didn't quite know what that meant, but I loved it. You know, the toughest job you'll ever love? What did that mean? You know, did I want to do tough things? Did I want to go to places where I would be so different and that I would stand out in such an obvious way? I mean, I grew up in a place where everyone kind of stayed in their lanes, you know? What would happen if I lived in a place like Africa? Would I love it, even if it was tough? These questions worked on me all throughout my childhood. It wasn't until I was about to hit 30 that I felt like those questions needed answers. I felt this now or never push in my heart. And so I applied for Peace Corps service and requested that they send me to Africa. I served as a volunteer in the country of Zambia from 2004 to 2006. And if any of you are scratching your heads and saying, now, where is Zambia exactly? You are in the same boat I was when I got my assignment. So it's essentially right in the middle of the lower portion of Africa. Zambia is a poor but very peaceful country, and it doesn't make the news a whole lot. So I worked there in a very remote region, far from any paved roads, electricity, or running water, as part of Peace Corps Zambia's Community Action for Health project. Essentially, I was there to help communities identify and help solve the biggest health problems they were facing. And that might be water and sanitation, HIV/AIDS, maternal health, malaria, tuberculosis, child health and nutrition, things of that nature. Every community had its own challenges and needs. So my first impression is just the soil. Everybody has dirt yards. We don't have lawns there. One of the reasons is, you know, most of the time it's not a rainy time of year, but also you want to make sure that you don't have any snakes or anything else hiding near your house. So it's more for safety and for cleanliness. You go out and you have your grass broom and you sweep your dirt yard to keep any growth away from your house. You know, we'd go out in America and mow our lawns. They'd be out there with their grass broom and just schwick, schwick, schwick, you know, you go one direction and the other direction. And it kind of looks like you've vacuumed your yard because it has this pattern all through the dirt yard. You hear kids playing and singing songs. You hear neighbors greeting one another. You hear the plunk of the bucket going down into the well and the water being poured into buckets as your neighbors fill up their water jugs and then they slip it onto their heads and carry it back to their homes. Having access to clean water is a life or death situation. If the community had a borehole, which is a very deep machine-drilled well, the water from those depths is clean, unspoiled, and plentiful. But the problem is, because it is a mechanical pump, mechanics break down over time, and poor communities don't have the resources to fix these pumps when they break. So for that reason, Africa is absolutely littered with broken borehole pumps. And donor organizations over the years have been really keen to sink boreholes, but haven't been as great about the upkeep they require. For that reason alone, I was hesitant to get involved in any projects involving the sinking of new boreholes. Often we'd be able to rehabilitate an existing well or scoop hole, dig it deeper so it might still provide for the community when the water table would drop during the dry season. Digging a new well by hand, hauling loads of sand from the riverbanks, breaking down rocks for gravel so we could make cement. Yeah, I was your girl.

0: new latrine at a rural school or community outreach on the importance of hand washing or boiling or chlorinating water. I was all over it. The Peace Corps, because they're not a donor organization, just a volunteer organization. They don't have money to give to projects. We just provide manpower and education. So we help people where we can with the resources they already have available. But if that doesn't cut it, then we can assist that community to craft a proposal to pitch to a donor organization that can assist them in the way they need. So when a community located along the Kafue River asked for my help with water and sanitation issues, I could not refuse them. The school located along the river's edge told me that the children in the area had been dying due to diarrhea. They drew their drinking water straight from the river without treating it, which led to any number of waterborne diseases. And they also reported a growing number of child deaths from kids just getting snatched by crocodiles as they went down to the river's edge to get a drink. So it seemed like the local crocodile population caught on to the fact that there were these small, helpless, snack-sized humans that frequented the area, and so they set up camp in the river by the school. When a local chapter of Rotary International reached out to me asking if I knew any communities that would benefit from having a borehole, I jumped on it. They had already acquired the funding and were ready to go, and they just needed to know where to drill. So I connected them with about six communities that were eager for this resource, and Water Affairs was at the top of that list. I mean, kids at the school dying of diarrhea or getting it snatched by crocodiles? I just realized, you know, all the problems I had in my childhood were absolutely first world problems, you know? And I said, no, this is not happening. Not on my watch. I made a lot of trips out to Water Affairs after that first meeting. I became acquainted with a family of farmers, originally from South Africa, that lived near there. And their land abutted the Kafue, and they had a small watercraft that we would take out on the river. That part of the river where we lived didn't have any hippos, so small boats were okay to take out for fishing and boating around for pleasure. We just had to be on the lookout for the flat dogs, or the flatties is how the locals refer to the crocodiles. So one day we went out on the water to go fishing when suddenly the motor cut out. And try as we might to get it going again, it was a goner. And so we just kept drifting further and further away downstream, away from the farm. It took a long while for our vessel to drift close enough to the bank so that we could grab onto a branch and pull ourselves to shore. By then, we were far away from the boat owner's property, but fairly close to another farm owned by a friend of his that he claimed we could wade to so we could dock the boat and then we can walk back to his farm. So we jumped ship and began to slowly walk the boat upstream to get to his friend's property. We were barefoot since we had removed our shoes to go boating, so we had to pick our way very carefully through the water along the heavily forested bank of the Kafue River, dragging the boat upstream until we could beach the boat in a safe place. I was hot and sweaty and exhausted and not a little afraid since this was the same river that the kids were getting snatched from. I asked him to tell me about this neighbor of his who happened to be this other white guy who'd relocated some time ago from Zimbabwe. I hadn't seen another white guy in my catchment area, so I was curious about his story. He said that he wasn't surprised I'd never met him and that the man just didn't get out very much. It turns out he'd been on the Kafue one day with his family, and this is out far from where we were, where there was a lot more big game, where some hippos had capsized his craft. And the family swam to a small island in the middle of the river, but were just stranded there. once the group of hippos had moved off a ways, he decided to try to swim over the shore for help. But a flat dog, a crocodile, decided to make a meal of him, and he bit his arm clean off. And he managed to escape, minus the arm. But then when he goes further into the bush searching for help, he gets confronted by this ornery water buffalo that then chases him up a tree. And, you know, who knows what made this poor guy the target of this water buffalo? I mean, the guy's just, you know, bleeding to death, minding his own business. But it sets this buffalo into a rage. Well, whatever got into this water buffalo's head, he had it in for this guy and wouldn't leave that tree. He paced around and around that trunk and all through the day and night, forcing this poor man to cling up there in the branches for his life. Him just hanging on with that one arm, right? And it turns out this buffalo probably saved his life because the smell of all that blood, it drew in a lion. And this lion was just itching to have a go at the rest of that man. So the lion is there waiting in the wings, biding his time, waiting for that water buffalo to make peace with the fact that he just, you know, is not going to be able to climb up that tree and trample that man. But it just circles that tree all night, never gives up. And by the following morning, someone had finally happened upon the family stranded in the middle of the river, and they brought them ashore and tracked the trail of blood up the bank and into the bush to try to find that man, to recover what was left of his body, because they'd seen the crocodile make off with his arm and they thought the man had to be long dead. But there he was, clinging to the treetop, arm tied in a tourniquet with his belt, and the water buffalo was still pacing underneath him. So they fired off a few shots to chase off the water buffalo, and they brought the man down. And so he, of course, lost the arm, but was no worse for wear otherwise. At this point, you know, I stop what I'm doing, turn around, and I talk to my friend, and I'm like, okay, you know, that is the most amazing story I have ever heard, hands down. But do you really think that's the kind of thing I want to hear right now while we're wading through crocodile-infested waters? I mean, I love a good story, but there's a time and a place, you know? The long and the short of it, we do eventually make ourselves to that beach, and we get out of there with all of our limbs intact, for which I am very grateful. Not everyone who lives along the Kafue is so lucky.
1: Good Lord. What a story. That's insane. He like he attracted the big five almost just
0: right?
1: By himself.
0: All by himself. Paid for it with an arm, but he got the experience and the story of a lifetime, right?
1: Yeah. Wow, gosh. That's amazing.
0: When you live in a small town, everybody knows everybody's business. And that is even more true when you are the one Mzungu that everybody knows. You know, everyone's always kind of watching what you do and aware of your movements, even when you're not, or you don't even kind of know what's going on. I remember one time, so embarrassing, I had like my head really itched so bad. And I asked my neighbor, I was like, can you look? Like, I was afraid I had lice or something. And I asked her to look at my scalp. I'm like, can you see something? And she says, no, but Christine, your hair is just growing back in. I was super embarrassed because I had, for a number of reasons, due to, you know, medication and being sick and so forth, I had lost my hair a little bit. And they had noticed it was growing back in. And I was like, it is? And I had to like grab a mirror and go out in the sunshine and see. And I was like, oh yeah, I have these prickly little tiny hairs all over my head. And it was like clear that, you know, they had noticed and been talking about that. And people saw that I had been losing weight and they'd been bringing me food. So, you know, there were ways that people just noticed things about you that you didn't notice about yourself. I remember another time, I didn't know people knew, but I had found this owl. It was like this owlet,
2: and it had been abandoned, and this poor thing. And so I, like, you know, bathed it, and I started bringing it food, and I was like taking care of it. But it was like way out in the bush. I never saw another person there near me as I was doing this, and I didn't know people knew. And then one day somebody comes up to my door and it was like, "Hey, your friend is here." And I was like, "My friend? What?" They're like, "Yes, your very best friend. They have come to visit you." And I open it. And my neighbor, she's holding my little owl. I was like, "What? What are you talking about? What is this?" And she's like, "I found some kids. They were, you know, kind of torturing it and like walking it along as they went to school. And I took it away. And I said, you know, you leave Bob Christine's owl alone. And or she's going to beat you, you know, which I would never do." And so she brought it over to me so I could, you know, bring it back home. And I was like, gee whiz, I didn't even know people knew that I had this owl that I was taking care of way out in the bush. But everybody knew. Everybody knows everybody's business. There was no one moment that I realized, like, ooh, I've changed. It's something that happened over time, absolutely. And it wasn't until the end of my service that I realized, wow, I am so different that I'm actually afraid to go back. I was afraid to do the normal things that I would do in America, like driving a car, you know, getting on the highway. And honestly, it sounds weird, but being surrounded by so many white people, you know, white people like started to scare me, which is a weird phenomenon. I just hadn't seen any white people hardly at all, except for my fellow volunteers, which I saw rarely, for like a couple years. And I found white people unfamiliar, and therefore they felt kind of unsafe. And I was just like, man, I'm going to be in this country. It's going to be full of Mzungus, you know. And then I realized, like, I had become so different. And I finally had a real feel of who I was there at the village. I felt very secure in my identity and who I was there, which was Bakiri. You know, I was Buck Christine, or they call me Bakiri. And I knew who Bakiri was, but I kind of like forgot who Christine was. And I wasn't sure how to become her again. And so there was a lot of trepidation for me going back to America and trying to fit myself back into my old life. And it was very challenging. You know, I tried to shoehorn myself back in there. When I went back home, I went back to the same town I was living in, back to the same job, lived on the same street where I lived before. My friends were there. Tried to slot myself back into that life with my old friends and my old job. And I didn't fit anymore. I just couldn't shoehorn myself back into that old life. I had grown. When people ask me about my experience in the Peace Corps and they say, wow, what was that like? You know, I say they were the hardest and best years of my life. Full stop. That's really all I can say. So I guess those PSAs were right. You know, the Peace Corps was the toughest job I ever loved. I feel my volunteer work in Zambia truly did matter. It put me in a unique position to connect people that needed help with those that were able to provide it. Peace Corps volunteers are boots on the ground resources that allow donors to know exactly who they're helping. Why does this matter? Why does a boots on the ground approach versus a hands-off approach, you know, just send them a check and be done with it, matter? If you don't understand the community you're trying to help, if you don't understand its values, your chances of contributing aid to them in a meaningful way are slim. In the words of my dad, your chances of that are slim to none, and Slim left town yesterday.
1: Well, that means we're coming to the end of the show, but I will not let it end before I give Christine the chance to answer her dubious Aunt Deb.
3: I hear all these stories about the Peace Corps, but I guess I don't understand why an American living in a mud hut in Africa helps to improve the world.
2: When someone asks me why I served in the Peace Corps, I feel like the most honest answer is my curiosity compelled me. I wanted to help people, and at the time I served, which was shortly after 9/11, I felt very strongly about getting out of my American bubble and learning about people in other countries and cultures and letting them get to know me. The Peace Corps was a perfect fit to explore that, to allow my curiosity to guide my steps off the grid and explore a very different way of life. That choice I made 20 years ago to be a volunteer and to go live in a mud hut in Africa has continued to open doors for me. It has impelled me to share my stories with others, and it's continued to push me to grow in my own human experience. I never would have dreamed that I'd be an author, but my experience as a Peace Corps volunteer opened that path for me. I never planned to be a public speaker, to appear on television or radios or podcasts and speak about these experiences that I had in the Peace Corps. But here I am. And though my Peace Corps service ended long ago, I still find myself serving in that role as a connector. I'm no longer the boots on the ground type of connector that I was, but I continue to connect people to the land, to the culture, and to the people of my host country of Zambia. And that continues to be the great privilege of my life.

Christine Herbert is a healthcare worker currently residing in the Pacific Northwest. She served as a health educator for the Peace Corps in Zambia and later as a general manager for a nonprofit vocational school that was established by another former Peace Corps volunteer. She threw away her television years ago, which she maintains was the best decision of her life, as it has allowed her to increase her reading potential to a book a day. When not holed up reading, she can be found working on her short stories, children's books, and hopefully the next great American novel. Christine's award-winning memoir, The Color of the Elephant, Memoir of a Muzungu, is widely available online. Go to ChristineHerbertAuthor.com for more information, including Christine's attendance at your next book club meeting.

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Every week, I put together epic tales from around the corner of the globe. Forget politics, academia, or the office. These are soft, powerful stories told by people who lived them. Is what happens in Kinshasa really important in Kansas? Should an Idahoan care about the problems of an Indonesian? The answer is yes, but Soft, Powerful Stories gives the human story center stage. People can debate the virtues of global soft power, but no one, from Osaka to Omaha to Ouagadougou, can deny the magic of these encounters. Each episode begins and ends in the United States with a foreign adventure in between. 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

Whiskey Sam. He was my boonie rat buddy for a year and now. He said, I think my country got a little off track. Took him 25 years to welcome me back. But it's better than not coming back at all. Many a good man I saw fall. And even now, every time I dream, I hear the men and the monkeys in the jungle scream.

Wayne. I came home, but Tex did not, and I can't talk about the hit he got. But I got a little limp now when I walk, and I got a little tremolo when I talk. But my letter read from Whiskey Sam, you're a walking, talking miracle from Vietnam. Drive on.

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0: We've been losing that for the last 20 years. And if that process continues at pace, we could be somewhere close to 3% in 30 years. You can go your entire life working in locations where you've never even come into contact with a union member, really. And so if that happens, it's hard to imagine that we're going to have the institutional resources necessary to then go after something like an Amazon. At that point, it seems like the jig is up.
1: 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The online Labor Landmarks map is available at laborheritage.org. Today's labor quote is by John F. Kennedy, JFK, who said, "The labor movement is people. Our unions have brought millions of men and women together, made them members one of another, and given them common tools for common goals. Their goals are goals for all America, and their enemies are the enemies for progress. The two cannot be separated." 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
1: Well, there ain't nothing in the world that I like better than bacon and lettuce and homegrown tomatoes up in the morning out in the garden. Get you a ripe one, do not get a hard one.

One of these days we'll die, one of these days we'll die. No more asking questions, no more wondering why. Cause we all have to die, we all have to die. Need to ponder questions, keep that hope alive. As long as there is time.

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0: Hi, this is Rebecca Goldstein Kahn with my Long Island accent, even though I've lived in Binghamton for over 20 years, and you're listening to WBDY in Binghamton, New York.
1: They don't never believe nothing I say. Every time I tell them about a new guy I found, they like, I just take it. I'm like, you know what I'm saying? But let me tell y'all, because y'all knew, right? So he had on a nice coat, nice jeans, and he looked like he had a job.

I got my boots. But I walked up to him and I said, you know what? Maybe we could go on a date or two, you know? He didn't decline. I think he's interested in a girl like me. You know, 4 foot tall, looking good, with some new patent leather boots. That was just his style. He said, yeah, give me your number, your Instagram page, your Facebook. What you be looking at on Twitter? He sure did make me smile. You know what I'm saying? I just was thinking, you know, he had a real pretty Colgate smile. Anybody seen that this month? Oh, y'all ain't been at the right mall. I tell you, oh, come on now. Uh-oh, be careful. You got a man next to you. I don't know what it is. Yeah, so is any lovers in the building? Because I need some of y'all help. Any lovers in here? Holding hands. Look at y'all beautiful in the center. Y'all probably showed up on time and everything.

0: For the Daily Yonder and Public News Service, this is the news from rural America. Rural Illinois is using solar-powered ultrasound to kill toxic algal blooms. The water treatment plant in Mattoon, Illinois, uses solar rafts, small vessels topped with solar panels, on its reservoir, Lake Paradise. The devices use ultrasonic waves to kill cyanobacteria and reduce toxin levels in the water. Tennessee-based Hydro Bioscience makes the rafts. Todd Austin manages customer accounts and makes sure the rafts work properly.
1: That's part of the fun of this job, is going to visit each customer, seeing their environment, then I can understand what they're up against.
0: Austin says solar rafts reduce chemical use by about 50% to 60%, which lowers the cost of keeping drinking water sources clean.
1: People are looking for a chemical-free alternative. For years, people threw copper sulfate in there. Now we're looking at more natural ways to do this.
0: The Farm Bill has officially expired. The federal legislation governs land use, allocates resources for farmers, and sets funding for federal nutrition programs like SNAP. Gina Platanino with the Food Research and Action Network says the future of SNAP is now uncertain. Last year's federal budget reconciliation law created a cost share, where states would pay benefits based on their payment error rates instead of the federal government.
2: Some states will pull out or may not stay in the program because of this cost share, which in some states could go anywhere from millions to billions. So we are facing an existential crisis.
0: She adds limiting SNAP access will harm programs connecting low-income households to neighboring small farms that boost local food systems. Sticker shock appears to be on the ballot this November. YouGov polling shows that inflation is voters' top concern, almost four times higher than health care. Frank Manzo with the Midwest Economic Policy Institute says people feel the pressure, with Midwest gas prices above $4 a gallon and diesel everywhere above $6 a gallon.
3: On top of that, then you, of course, have high mortgage rates. And so what you're hearing is that people are struggling to afford, you know, the basic essentials, and they're not very happy about it.
0: The war with Iran and aggressive tariffs are closely tied to recent price increases. While it's a campaign issue this fall, Manzo believes these consumer worries will endure.
3: Whether it's a prolonged war or the impacts of AI that may potentially displacing workers. So there's definitely concern about what the economy is and what it looks like going forward.
0: It's pumpkin season, and the National Pumpkin Weigh-Off crowns the biggest of them all. This year's winner is a Whopper weighing more than 2,600 pounds, grown by Jim Sherwood of Malino, Oregon. The supersized squash, nicknamed SpongeBob, set a new Oregon record, though the 2023 winner still holds the national record at more than 2,700 pounds. For the Daily Yonder and Public News Service, I'm Laura Hatch. 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

0: Hello and good morning. This is jazz violinist Nora Germain. I'm so happy to be talking with you this morning.
1: This is your host, Suki Wessling. I often interview women who have a lifetime to reflect on. Today's guest, Nora Germain, has had less time on this earth, but certainly has a lot to reflect on. She's recorded 13 albums of her own and has played on recordings by artists like Postmodern Jukebox and John Batiste. She's also written a book for young musicians, not from the perspective of an old musician looking back, but much like Notes from the Trenches. She's a working musician who has incredible passion not only for her art, but for the business of making music. I think you will enjoy getting to know her, so let's get right to it.
0: I play jazz violin. I live in Los Angeles, and I'm not exactly sure where I am in my career sometimes because I've been playing violin 30 years this year, and so I've put in quite a lot of time into playing violin. But of course, I'm still quite young, and I am in some ways in the beginning of my career as well. So I think, how can you put 30 years into something and still be in the beginning of it? But here we are. That's okay.
1: You have the beginner's mind, which
0: Yes. I'm a big proponent of the growth mindset, which is something I've studied quite extensively. And anyway, so I play with a few different types of formats, I guess you could say. It's not Nora Germain and the somethings. It's just me. You know, people buy tickets to see me, and so I book with me musicians who I feel are the right fit for whatever we're trying to represent.
1: What's the range of the music that you perform and record?
0: Well, it depends on if I'm working as sort of a session musician or a side person. Like last year, I did between 2 and 3 months on the road with John Batiste. And so that was his music for his Big Money tour, which is an Americana sort of roots project, which we happily won a Grammy for this year, earlier this
1: Yay.
0: Year. But of course, because it's John, of course, there was jazz, swing, New Orleans, blues music, all sorts of stuff in that. With my band, I would say we're kind of in, I call it sort of a hot jazz zone. Sometimes I call it happy jazz, hot jazz. I would say it's kind of a swing concept. We're influenced by bebop. We're influenced by stride and ragtime. We play blues music. We write our own music occasionally and do that. Or we will reimagine a piece of classical music or something by the Beatles or whatever and do it kind of in our own way. And I find a lot of people haven't heard a violinist do a lot of the jazz repertoire. I would say the whole anchor of my entire life is sort of a swing concept. And maybe going out one layer beyond that in the atomic map would be an improvisational zone.
1: Well, so I understand what you mean, being a musician
0: yes.
1: and having studied jazz.
0: Yes.
1: But what is swing? Why swing? Why is that a layer of your being?
0: Yeah, well, I'll just say, just before I answer that, I will say jazz is basically made of has three pillars underneath it. There's swing, which we'll get to, there's blues, and then there's improvisation. So for me, jazz music, if you want to call it jazz, it really has to touch on or contain those three elements at some point or another, maybe not all at the same time. But swing to me, I believe it was Duke Ellington, possibly someone who said it's music that sounds like it's getting faster, but it's not. Yes, swing is a very particular type of rhythm, and I love it so much because it's a rhythm, it's a feeling, it's a lifestyle, but really it can't be written down. People have tried to write swing so that orchestras can do it or whatever for a very long time. It doesn't work because you can't write a dotted eighth with a 16th. I know this is technical information, but you also can't really tie a triplet together. It's something that a person has to feel. And swing is really the basis for jazz improvisation. It's the basis for wonderful dancing, swing dancing, Lindy Hop, Balboa, etc. My definition of swing is really trying to improvise and create something that is 2 minutes long with 2 minutes time. So that means that we're not creating something that's 2 minutes with 3 weeks to prepare. No. You have 2 minutes to make music, so you have 2 minutes to figure out what it's going to be. So, you know, but there are many great books about swing, and I, you know, it's a wonderful thing to research. Yes.
1: It is such a fascinating thing because people have actually done little scientific investigations of different players' swing, and not everyone swings the same.
0: Totally.
1: So it's like, yeah.
0: Totally. But you do know it when you hear it, just like when you have a good meal, you know when you've had a good meal.

0: effective at getting your ideas across to the audience. There's a lot of things that swinging means. I think it's just as much about the person and how they present their music as the music itself, to me.
1: Mm-hmm.
0: Yeah.
1: And if you're performing, when you hit that groove, what do you feel, you know, how could you describe it even?
0: I feel at home. I feel relaxed. Even if it's quite fast, I still feel very relaxed, very light. It reminds me of sitting in a house, could be a family member's house or just any house in front of a nice fire, and feeling a sense of warmth from the universe. That's how I feel when the band is swinging, when I feel like I'm playing on a high level. I do feel very comfortable, and I always felt very comfortable performing, playing for other people. But there was something about this certain rhythm and this certain type of music that gave me a certain sense of ease. That's not to say that it's not demanding or it's not difficult or I don't practice. I practice quite a lot and I'm always trying to get better, but something about swing feels very comforting to me. And it's a type of danger that I feel very at ease with. I don't know why that is.
1: I asked violinist Nora Germain to elaborate on her idea of what jazz is. Because, believe it or not, if you're not in the jazz world, you might not have noticed, this question has been raging since bebop upended the jazz world in the 1940s. Nora tends to focus her work on what many aficionados would call traditional jazz, but she sees the jazz world as a complex tapestry of sounds and styles. And you mentioned dogmatic, and I noticed that when you define jazz, you left out some people because you said the three elements, and there are people who believe that jazz, more modern jazz, doesn't always have to swing. How do you feel about that?
0: Well, there again, you just did it because you said modern jazz, which is now maybe getting into something slightly different. Mm-hmm. So I was defining, I think, generally what I believe jazz is. Modern jazz, of course, is another thing. Latin jazz, gypsy jazz, which is not a term I use. I use maybe hot jazz or, although I don't think even hot jazz is just swing. Hot jazz to me is like Benny Goodman and other people like that. But anyway, we all have our own definitions. Of course, it's just my opinion. So can we ever settle it? No, we're not in a court of law. And it depends on who you're talking about when you say modern jazz. But I would say most modern jazz musicians, they do touch on swing. They do touch on blues and they do touch on improvisation. So it's like in different quantities maybe than what my band would do. But, you know, I'm not here to say someone is not do it. You know, people might say, because I play violin, that I'm out, you know, or whatever. So everyone has their own framework, you know, but just to me, those are the basics.
1: I went to hear Miles Davis, who, speaking of disinterest in the audience, was famous for playing with his back to the audience, which he did.
0: Yes.
1: And it was at the time that Wynton Marsalis was really criticizing him. Or was it just Wynton Marsalis? No, I don't think it was just... that was the time when Wynton Marsalis was coming up as
0: young. Wynton often says what many people are thinking. So, but continue.
1: Yes. So he had done this album of pop tunes. Miles Davis had.
0: Yeah.
1: And it was funny because I had this sort of revelation when I went and heard him play. He was eventually getting to improvising, and of course the pop tunes that he was improvising on were based on blues, because all American pop is based on blues. But the interesting thing about it was that he seemed to be exploring each note, and he was playing these long notes where he would explore them, the tonality, and I was like, oh, this is jazz too.
0: Totally. And I mean, you can also look at, like, is someone doing this today on this one concert versus, like, what's the legacy of their whole career? There are many different ways to look at, to kind of assess where somebody belongs in terms of genre. Mm-hmm. And, of course, now genre is sort of breaking down a lot more than it used to be. Like, you know, a lot of people come see me. They never heard jazz violin before. They have no idea. People will watch me play something like Round Midnight or whatever, and they'll say, I love bluegrass. And I'm like, okay, good for you. You know, because they just can't hear jazz on the violin, because the violin to them, if it's not classical, has

0: this like fiddle connotation that's very hard for them to rid themselves of because they'd never heard anything else. But yeah, I mean, you know, Miles was also able to break a lot of rules and like be the exception. Like we talk about technique and how technique is so important, and I agree with that. But then you have Dizzy Gillespie, who does this different technique, and he's, you know, the best. Michael Cleveland, the greatest fiddler in the world, he's my friend, who holds the bow like a child has a crayon or a pencil, and he sounds better than everyone, including me. Okay, so, and Miles, you know, you talk about like stage presence and all this stuff, and Miles is turning his back to the audience. So like occasionally you do find people who are able to be the exception. And I wouldn't recommend people generally to go out and put their back to the audience, because if you're Miles Davis, you can do a lot of things that, you know, maybe most other people can't do.
1: Yeah.
0: So, yeah.
1: He did many things that no one else could do. Yes. So you mentioned the genres are sort of breaking down, and really everything's sort of breaking down right now. It's a particularly interesting time to be a musician. And I mean interesting in that I'm encompassing both the very worst and the very best, because...
0: Sure.
1: You know, you can hear, just by talking to a speaker, you can hear any music you want to that was ever recorded, right?
0: Almost everything, I think.
1: And then, you know, on the other hand, the business end of it is breaking down. So can you talk a little bit about what it's like to be in the business right now and how you're surviving as a musician?
0: Yeah, I mean, right now I work by myself. I'm not managed by anyone. I don't have a label. Everything I do is on my own. I will say I've had a really positive experience on social media, which I know is a very unusual comment to make. A lot of people gripe about social media. I actually am shocked that it's free to upload videos to social media. I'm shocked that you're allowed to upload as much as you want. I can't believe the value it's brought to my life over the last, I don't know, more than 10 years I've been on it, but I have been posting a little more seriously for less than that time. Right around the time that TikTok really changed the way social media works. And I can get into that if you want to talk about that. Of course, now you ask about business and I'm straight into social media. But social media to me is like at the center of the business, especially for someone like me who is working currently independently. And that's because it's sort of like the algorithm has become my agent. And the videos that I make, they have really been... a very powerful force for me. And I actually have realized that I like making video, I think even more than I like recording albums for right now, which is shocking to me. I didn't think that was going to happen, but I feel very at home making videos. And I think the reason is that people like to watch what I'm doing. And hearing me is nice. So I think watching anything is just another layer. It's more fun. But yeah, I mean, the business is very difficult. You do have to figure out, I shouldn't say it's very difficult. It is something that requires you to advocate for yourself, to negotiate, to really know your own value and be able to communicate that to someone who doesn't understand what the value is. Mm-hmm. And yeah, you have to keep your wits about you, you could say.
1: Mm-hmm. And the stuff that you're describing is what a musician of a generation ago would have depended on their manager and their label to do.
0: Totally. And, you know, I do think that, like, in terms of technology and in terms of, like, society, like you were saying, we are definitely a different place than we were. But, you know, there are some iconic photos of people 50 or 100 years ago in a train car, and every single person is reading the newspaper. So the heads are still down. They're just not on devices, you know. Or, like, I was reading something recently, or maybe it was on a podcast. I might have been listening. But there was a discussion that I absorbed about television and how much television people were watching when the TV first became like kind of a staple in the American household. And it's like staggering how much TV people were watching. And now we're talking about Instagram. So I think in some ways, like, of course, these devices are not the same. Of course, there's like more stuff to look out for. There's a lot more risk, especially to young people like children. But also in some ways, like, some things are precedented. They're just, they've been changed. That's not to say it's better. I'm just saying, I think there's some similarities to generations before us.
1: Yeah, it's, I just find it's so interesting when I teach teenagers that their lives bear so little resemblance.
0: Oh, absolutely.
1: To mine, because I was a teenager in the late 70s, early 80s. Mm-hmm. And yeah, TV was our window into the world. But when I wanted to know some information, I would go to the bookshelf, and we had a set of encyclopedias.
0: Mm-hmm.
1: And when I wanted to hear music, I had to go to a record store and, you know, one that would let you play the records. Mm-hmm. and say, oh, what's this? This sounds interesting. Or someone would tell me, or somebody would give me. But this open-endedness of the world we live in, mm-hmm. is both fascinating and inspiring, but also at the same time, especially from a business perspective, mm-hmm. it's daunting.
0: Very daunting. And yeah, I mean, I have talks with my mom sometimes, or my grandparents, who are all past, but I used to talk with them about these things. Yeah, just like the pressure on our generation economically is extremely intense. I don't think they can quite understand it. They don't relate to, mm-hmm. it. Yeah, we're in a Darwinian expression of capitalism, which I like to call the rat race. And I have to say, unfortunately, I enjoy being in the rat race, and now everyone's going to unsubscribe. Bye. I kind of thrive in that personally. I know that it's very, but still I have, like, you know, I think a lot of stress, and there are a lot of things I haven't done that I still want to accomplish. And I live in Los Angeles, extremely expensive place. I want there to be more jazz clubs. I want there to be more public transit, all sorts of things that I really want, you know. But, you know, like, I think we need to reform the healthcare system. Like, there's so much stuff we could get into. But also there's, like, a competitiveness. Maybe it's just in this country, like, people talk a lot about, like, why is it that there are so many amazing companies founded in America? And, you know, like, I study people like Steve Jobs and Walt Disney and Michael Jordan, and I am really inspired by that kind of energy. But I know for other people, it can feel very dark and oppressive and unnecessary.
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0: to the Babelry.
1: Babelry.
2: This is your host, Suki Wessling. No one becomes a professional artist in a vacuum, and working musicians often have aspects in common. Jazz violinist Nora Germain shares a dedication to her instrument, a drive to further her career, and an energy to find creative ways to connect with her audience. But she also has a story of perseverance that is uniquely hers, which she will share now in the second part of our interview. First, we'll start with a little twinkle.
3: Here, I'll do a little bit of a swing version of Twinkle Twinkle Little Star, which is the first song, probably the first real song, full song that I learned to play when I was a little girl.

0: So that is twinkle twinkle done in my own little way. But you could also do it in different ways. You could do it in kind of a blues fashion. Maybe I'll change key for that. We'll go down to G. So, you can take any tune and make it into anything else, but Twinkle Twinkle Little Star was a tune that I learned when I was growing up in my mom's Suzuki violin school.
1: How old were you when you took up the violin?
0: I was 2 or 3 when
1: Wow.
0: I tried to start, or when I started starting. Does that make sense?
1: I just remember I didn't end up playing violin, but I did go to a first class or two of Suzuki, and they had us use a margarine box. We did not eat margarine in my household. We had to find a margarine box with a ruler on
0: Yes,
1: it
0: I had
1: to
0: some of those.
1: practice.
0: I had some of those. So I came up, in the Suzuki method. So I did all those things. And my dad, well, my mom and dad met playing violin in the Madison Symphony. That's how they met. And my grandmother was a great cellist in the symphony, my dad's mother. And then my dad and mom decided to leave the symphony for all sorts of reasons. And my dad became a violin luthier working out of our family home. So he was a violin repairman and restorer. Actually, this violin that I play was restored by my dad. It's a Guarneri
1: Wow.
0: copy. It's not very valuable to anyone except to me, just sentimentally. Not a remarkable violin at all to anyone else, but he installed this pickup here so I can play it acoustic or I can play it electric. And I love this violin because it has a beautiful sound. Very gentle, kind of nice sound. It's very easy to play, and then also I can plug it in so I can be heard in a very large venue if I need to be. But yes, I love this violin, and Guarneri design is a great design. It's a little bit shorter than a Stradivarius design for any violin people out there, so it's good for someone like me because I'm 5'1", I'm very petite. But I also share a birthday with Giuseppe Guarneri, Guarneri del Gesù, and so hopefully I'll get to play a real Guarneri one day. But for now, I just play the copy.
1: So you were raised playing classical music mostly, or
0: Yes.
1: oh, and I think you mentioned that you were inspired by fiddle music too.
0: Totally, yes. I loved, especially Celtic and Irish fiddle. There was something about it that was like, I remember crying, tears of joy hearing those great bands when I was like 10 or 12 years old because the music was so, it felt like kind of divinely channeled to me when you hear really high level bands playing these beautiful jigs and reels and things with this precision and this joy and this blend of instruments. To me, that was like a huge influence on me. And that was how I actually learned to improvise, was through that music. The fiddle thing was very interesting to me because I just thought, okay, well, there's like some freedom over here. And I was sort of, I don't want to say I was flunking out of my classical training, but I was certainly like a little rebellious person. I wasn't very highly motivated. I was sort of naturally gifted, but I was practicing, but I wasn't going to competitions. And there were a lot of times when I would get in trouble for things like playing an entire song with one finger in the left hand just to see if I could play the whole. This is like in a concert, like a time when you don't probably want to do that. Or I would often add a little tail to a song, like an ending, a cadenza, or something like an outro to a song. Maybe you're not supposed to do that with. So there were things like this where I was starting to need some more space for myself. So when jazz came around, that was a perfect way for me to
1: And did your parents support you in that, or
0: go.
1: what was their attitude toward your music?
0: I mean, I think they just wanted me to enjoy life and do well. At that time, both of my parents were quite deep in alcoholism throughout my whole childhood, basically until, quite recently. Quite recently. So I grew up in this alcoholic household, which was also a big influence on me and how I view things. So my dad was a very absorbed in his work. And my mom was very absorbed in her teaching. So there wasn't, in my childhood, I don't recall a lot of space for us to have, you know, discussions around the dinner table about my hopes and dreams, et cetera, you know. When my mom got home from teaching, she would, you know, enjoy her drinks, you know, and my dad was already doing that as well. And so it was sort of up to me to decide if I wanted to pursue this and how good I wanted to be. And I don't recall anyone ever telling me to do something or not to do something. I think they just wanted me to be happy and healthy. And beyond that, I don't think they had, you know, much opinion. I mean, later, of course, there were opinions.
2: Oh, 1, 2, 3.

0: I just was on this different different path, I guess. And also my parents' disease, both of them together, had really advanced pretty significantly at that time. I would say in high school, early high school for me was probably like, yeah, that was like the height of their disease, I would say. And also there were a couple rather traumatizing events that happened when I was in school. I had lost two different friends at a young age in different scenarios. And I was really just kind of demoralized. And my therapist at that time had deep concerns about my well-being and, you know, suggested maybe I need to live with another family, and all this stuff was going on. So I was like, who am I? Who's going to take care of me? What is happening? It was very scary. So in my inventiveness, not to worry, not to be defeated, I don't know how I thought of this, but I was like, I'll go to boarding school. So I went online, figured out what are the boarding schools where you can study music. There's three: Walnut Hill, Interlochen, and Idlewild Arts. Applied to Idlewild, got in, got a scholarship, and that really saved me. I was able to go there, and when I went there, I wasn't sure what I was going to study. I sent them tapes of me dancing, singing, playing violin. I was like, I'll do anything. I don't care. I don't know what I, you know, I was like just begging for like another chance in life, because I really needed guidance and I really needed adults who could take care of me. And they let me in. And then once I got there, then the jazz vision came to me. Mm-hmm. So I had to leave first, which was crazy.
1: You're listening to the Babble Reese interview with jazz violinist Nora Germain. Nora knew that whatever her path would be, she needed to leave home in order to find her way.
0: I had violin teachers, and they were good violin teachers, but I just was never going to be a classical violin player. I just, and at that time, I didn't know that. So I was like, why don't I fit in? Why is it so hard for me to learn something from the page? These kinds of things. So once I left, everything became so clear. And yeah, Idlewild really saved me in a lot of ways. So I'm very grateful that I was able to do that. Yeah.
2: Tell me about, and I think that the word you used is a really important one, finding a mentor and finding jazz at Idlewild.
0: Yeah, so when I went there, I wasn't sure what I was going to do. I wrote about this quite a lot in my book. The short story is that I was there in a department called Interdisciplinary Arts. So I started there in a major where you're allowed to blend things and you're allowed to experiment. Thank God. As soon as I got there, though, I met some friends who were jazz majors, and that was very exciting to me. And nobody, of course, had ever told me about that, because I play violin, and who's going to tell you you can play jazz violin? So I met these young kids, these students who are my age that were in the jazz department, and I started to make friends with them. And then I had a meeting with Marshall Hawkins, who was the jazz bass. Well, he was the head of the jazz department. He was the founder of the jazz department in Idlewild. He's still living. And he was also a great jazz bassist to work with Miles Davis, Shirley Horn, and Donny Hathaway, and all sorts of people. And he became my mentor. And so I met with him. I started taking these jazz courses. We figured out that I had a propensity for improvisation, just like I thought. Didn't know it was going to go into jazz. I wasn't sure what it was going to be. But there was this place now where I could study this music and have a mentor and be with other young people that were my age that were also studying jazz. Of course, they were light years ahead of me. They had already been to the Blue Note, and they could name every tune on every John Coltrane record. And I was, you know, I was really getting started. But I had something that they didn't have, which is, like, I had been playing my violin since I was 3 years old. So I think, like, technically, I was maybe past some of them. But in the jazz world, I was catching up. So it was always like this thing. This is like this balance in my life, which the violin side, what it means to play a violin, to be a violinist of dignity, of elegance, of quality, these things. The other side, swing, improvisation, integrity, jazz, the repertoire, always balancing these two things. I was the first person to say jazz violin at that school, which is not surprising. It just happens to be the truth. But That was really important for me because it sort of set me on this path that now I get to live on.
2: What is a mentor to you, and why was mentorship so important?
0: Well, Marshall was a father figure and is a father figure to me. And Marshall had a very unique way of teaching, which was to mentor the entire person rather than just get you through a 251 or whatever it is. Marshall was very interested in looking at a person's motivation and their energy and what they're trying to say, where they come from. And he believed, I think correctly, if you listen to a student, they will eventually tell you what they need versus you just jamming songs and licks and riffs. Like, he never gave us even one lick or one riff. We would talk about nature. We would talk about the universe. You know, he would walk into our classes and say, Charlie Parker, and we would start a discussion on Charlie Parker. Or he would say three, and you would have to name something that was related to three. Three legs on a piano, three blind mice, whatever it was, you know? Of course, we would talk about harmony. We would talk about the construction of the band, and we would talk about the function of each of the instruments and sort of that Wynton Marsalis ideology about jazz as democracy on a bandstand, those types of things. But Marshall was really nourishing and mentoring all of us sort of spiritually, which was really amazing because it gave us the self-confidence and the introspection needed to improvise properly rather than just saying, okay, on beat three of bar seven, I want you to play the flat nine. And if you don't, I'm going to fail you. Like, that was, you know, not what he was doing. Thank God, because a lot of jazz education is that, and it doesn't work, and that's why.
2: So you spent a couple of years at Idlewild, yes, and then went off to college. Can you describe that experience?
0: Yeah, so then I went to the New School in New York City, and I wanted to go to Juilliard, but they wouldn't allow me to send a tape in because they don't take jazz violin. And then after 2 years at the New School, I transferred to USC. I was the first jazz violinist at USC as well. So I should have maybe pushed back a little against that, but I digress. I was at the New School. I was very happy to be in New York with a lot of great musicians, and I met John Batiste very early on because he was the boyfriend of my high school best friend who had also gone to Juilliard. So we had this group of friends, Manhattan School of Music, the New School, Juilliard, other places around there, and we were playing together and hanging out all the time. I was 17 when I moved to New York, you know, and it was very special to be there.
2: And how did their program differ, and what, how did it fit what you wanted to do?
0: Well, when you go to a really extraordinary high school and you have a really extraordinary mentor, it's very hard to top that. Even if you go to an institution that's supposed to be on a higher level, like college is generally on a higher level than high school, it was very hard for me to acquiesce to the ideology, the musical ideology in New York City, just generally speaking. I did have some really wonderful friends who I loved playing with, but, you know, I didn't have the language for it at the time. I was only 17. I'd been playing jazz for 2 years only. I was very new to this whole thing. I wish I had had the language at that time to explain, but I was really concerned with a few things. Playing violin on a high level, playing my instrument on a high level. I didn't feel that personal technique or excellence on your instrument was really something that most jazz schools talk about. I was really interested in swing and reaching the general public with that, reaching out a hand to them, a phrase I use quite often, meeting them halfway. I was very interested in making the violin the focal point of the band and figuring out how to make the violin sound and feel like a natural leader, despite how quiet and gentle the violin can be. So I didn't want to plug my violin into 25 pedals and play a blue, sparkly thing. Like, I didn't want to do any of that. I was so uninterested in that, personally, just for me. And, you know, so over the years now, I've really learned how to figure those things out. But in New York, it was very cacophonous, I would say. It was very cacophonous, and it was very... A lot of the songs that they wanted us to play were very horn-centric, not very violinistic, you could say.
2: Mm-hmm.
0: Of course, they're not going to design the jazz program to satisfy the needs of a violin player. Of course not. Of course. I mean, I'm not saying that. That would be absurd. But I would say what I got from living in New York was really just like going to great clubs, hearing great musicians, and being with my friends. That's what really kept me going. And once I got to USC, it was a very similar situation. You know, I realized by talking to a lot of people who had gone to the best schools in the world, high school, college, master's, whatever it was, New York, California, Chicago, London, wherever, we all kind of had the same story, which was the school is not going to, you can't put all of your faith into one institution. The school is not going to save you or create you or whatever. It's so important to just find a good group of friends to play with and to keep playing. And, you know, God willing, you survive your education. You know, you get out in one piece. You just have to find your own way of making it work. And there isn't one like perfect place to go to music school.
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1: This is your host, Suki Wessling. Jazz violinist Nora Germain has forged her own path in music, and she's done so by listening to her own voice and speaking her own mind. In this last section of our conversation, we talk about the value of sharing music and ideas. Nora isn't content with playing music for a niche audience. She believes that swing can speak to everyone who takes a moment to listen. We start back at the question of a certain dogmatic strain in the jazz community, one that Nora isn't afraid to challenge.
2: To get back to Winton saying things that often a lot of people are thinking, I often did that too, and I still do that. I often say something that a lot of people are thinking, and maybe it shouldn't be said. Maybe it mm-hmm. should remain a thought. But, yeah. You know.
1: Well, it's interesting, I think, because jazz, you know, feels like this real, it's improvisational and it's cool and you're supposed to be relaxed when you play it. Mm-hmm. But there is, you just use this word very early on in this conversation, there is this dogmatic mm-hmm. strain in there. And there are people who just have these ideas about this is how you must do it. And if mm-hmm. you say something outside of that, you know.
2: Sure. I mean, happen. Some people might call me dogmatic, which is fine. You know, everything is relative, you know, but like, you know, something dogmatic potentially about me is like, I believe jazz violin and all violin should be played on a high level. Like, I think if you're going to play the violin, don't care what style, you should be playing violin on a high level, meaning you should pursue high level technique and you should pursue an extremely high level in terms of tone, intonation, time, all these things. Some people would say, how dare you? If I want to play the violin with elementary level technique at the Hollywood Bowl, why shouldn't I be able to do that? And okay, that's your right. It's not what I'm going to do, you know? Mm-hmm. I think especially in jazz music, if anybody should be playing violin with high-level technique, it's a jazz violinist, because this jazz music requires an incredible amount of, like, elegance and grace and balance and sophistication. Like, you know, totally you have to bring that into mm-hmm. jazz if you want to represent jazz. That's my personal opinion. Some people would say, well, that's very dogmatic. You know, you've got iconic folk musicians and jazz violinists in history that had almost no technique, you know? It wasn't in tune. It was, like, that's not what it's about, you know? And, of course, that music is legitimate. That's, I mean, playing music is, we can never come to, like, a right answer where, like, as I said, you know, we're not in Congress. We don't need to get to the bottom of it. Like, art is amazing because everyone has the right to make what they want to make the way that they want to make it. I'm just telling you what my personal values are. But you're right that people are very opinionated about jazz music. And my sense about it really is just to play on the highest level I can play on, both on the violin and in terms of the improvisation, and then just bring that to the world. I'm trying to reach the 99.9% of people in an airport or in a basketball game or wherever who've never heard of jazz violin, never heard of anything like that, and like maybe they don't know who Duke Ellington is. Like, they're like, I've heard of that person, I don't know who that is. That's who I'm trying to reach, and I don't want to reach them in a way where I'm like, okay, well, gotta bring out the blue violin and you know, no, I don't think so. I think you can reach the general public and still keep the level of what you're doing very high, so we'll see if that's true. That's what I'm hoping.
1: Nora Germain wrote and published a book in which she explores her ideas about jazz and life in depth. As she says, it's a bit unusual to write a memoir at her age.
2: Self-publishing a book about yourself, especially at a young age, is like just so horribly cringe.
1: But not only did she feel that she had valuable insights for other musicians, she had a strong sense that her story was worth preserving.
2: I wanted to really get it down so that I wasn't going to forget, you know, their stories about my dad and my mentor, Bob Boss, and other people who are no longer with us. And I just thought, if I don't put this in here, am I going to remember it forever? Who's going to remember it? Too long to fit in a series of tweets, you know, et cetera, et cetera. And also, people really seem to be affected by my story about my family and just like my journey through all of that and losing my dad, who was my luthier, and my mom getting sober and all these things. And just going from like kind of a really despairing place to actually just really a much better place, just because time had passed and also miracles had happened in my family and all sorts of amazing things that were unexpected. And I think people really were influenced by that because they just needed a reminder that just because your family is in a dysfunctional place right now doesn't mean that that has to like limit your trajectory in your own life, and that there are ways to sort of transcend some of these things, even if they are like extremely painful, extremely difficult, extremely sad. But I just wanted to get it down, so it's down.
1: Earlier, we had talked about the music industry and how it's changed, and the publishing industry has just been blown wide open. And a lot of people who are snobby about books will talk about how they hate self-publishing.
2: Yeah, I mean, I use Substack to talk about things. I use Medium to talk about things occasionally. You know, I really enjoy playing. Like, that's really what I want to do, is continue to play. I'm not really a teacher exactly. I mean, I do a masterclass sometimes, love doing masterclass, but I'm not really a teacher. I don't have any interest in creating like a jazz violin school or like anything like that. My book doesn't have any music in it. There's no, these are Nora's riffs. If you copy these, you're halfway there.
1: Yeah.
2: I don't believe in that stuff, you know? So I just do think though, sometimes it does help people to hear you tell your own story in your own way and explain things in your own way. You know, like this chapter on improvisation was really important for me to get in there because I just wanted people to like hear just a few pages how I improvise. And also it really, I feel like it really helps me to just know that there's like an accurate accounting of how I think, because people will often put words in your mouth or they assume things, you know. At least it's available for any person who wants to know. This is basically the framework that I operate from in my own words. And for me, that was like just very liberating to know it's out there. I don't care if another person never reads that thing again. Everyone hates Amazon. Everyone hates Jeff Bezos. Who are you, Nora Germain? What, like, you born in the 90s? Why are you writing an autobiography? Fine. I don't care. I just wanted to get it out there. Do you know what I mean?
1: Yeah, I do. And, you know, somewhere in your book, I was just looking at my notes from your book, and one of the things that I highlighted was If Only Island, and how you didn't want to be stuck on If Only Island.
2: Yeah.
1: If only I had done this.
2: Yes.
1: So just doing things because they feel like the right thing to do at the time.
2: Well, If Only Island is a place that you can go mentally when you are really obsessed with one detail in your life that is not the way that you want it to be. If only I could have gone to Juilliard. If only I could have been born a man and not a woman. If only my whatever. Like, you can go on and on and on with this stuff, and it's like you get obsessed over a detail that you would like to be different because you believe that if that detail was different, it would change everything. If only I was on this record label. If only blah, blah, blah. And it's like, you know, that kind of obsession is I think a little unhealthy, is what I've experienced. I'll just speak for myself in my own life. And I've often found like you actually don't need that condition to be met in order to get to where you want to go. Often there's another way to get there without needing some condition to be met, this if only thing. And also it puts too much pressure on like one aspect of life. Like I said, not to put all of your faith into one institution or one person. You know, life is mysterious. The universe is always acting in very interesting ways. There's all kinds of synchronicities. People talk about mindset and the effect that has on their life. My mindset has had an extremely positive impact on my life. I work on my mindset a lot.
1: You're listening to the Babble Reese interview with jazz violinist Nora Germain. I asked Nora to elaborate on how she had used mindset training to shift her perspective on what she went through as a young musician.
2: Well, this interview is going to be 20 hours long now. But I would say, you know, just generally, yeah, like the way I grew up, I was just feeling very, very selfish. And I had a very victim-oriented mindset, you know? Like, I wasn't really able to fully appreciate and have gratitude for all of the amazing things that my parents were and did for me until, like, a few years ago. I was so obsessed with like our family dysfunction and really felt disadvantaged because of that. And I felt, yeah, it was just pouring into everything, this like really negative outlook that I had. And I just felt, yeah, I mean, it came out, I coped with that in like being very arrogant, which is something a lot of young musicians go through, I think. And sometimes a little bit of arrogance is important. It's good in some ways, if you can back it up and if it doesn't start to alienate people, if it doesn't mess up your gigs and your deals and stuff. I was just very unhappy for a long time, and I wasn't able to like really receive all of the amazing gifts that I had been given, like by my dad, my violin and luthier, my mom's violin school. And like, they worked so hard to put me through school and, you know, a roof over our head. And like, I even started to appreciate the house we grew up in, even though it was a place where a lot of abuse happened and there was a lot of really scary memories there. I also just like love this house and the trees in the backyard that my dad planted, these beautiful huge pine trees that he planted when we were kids. And my dad had an obsession with tone and sound quality in terms of instruments, and he learned to be a luthier by tinkering with his own violin because he couldn't afford to get a nicer violin. So he thought, well, I wonder if I can work on this and make it sound better. And so I inherited that, and I applied that to music, to the way I play music. And yeah, there's just an enormous amount of like gratitude that I have for my family, even though, you know, at that time, I just couldn't wait to get away from them. I spent 15 years estranged from them, which was incredibly difficult. And, you know, now, of course, I have this gratitude. Now my dad is gone. So now it's really hard because there's no way for me to thank him, you know. And I have tried to thank him spiritually and also in person when I was younger. But yeah, things happen in a strange timeline you can't make sense of it sometimes, but I'm extremely grateful for everything that my family did for me. And I'm grateful for my grandmother, who was a great cellist, Patricia Germain. And, you know, there's just a lot that I was steeped in when I was growing up, going to the concert hall and going to hear Nadja Salerno Sonnenberg and Hilary Hahn and people like that when I was young. And I just took this whole thing for granted. I thought everyone's family is like this. And of course they're not, you know. And so just some things like that had to be adjusted. And then as a, let's say, downstream from that, it affected my music and my career and the way I approach playing for people and meeting people and all that.
1: And so how do you feel that being able to work on your mindset has improved your music now?
2: Well, I'll say as a young violinist, even when, you know, before I was playing jazz, when I was, you know, 8, 10, 12 years old, I realized playing for the general public and getting them to applaud for you not only can earn you money — that was very interesting to me because I wasn't making anything for them. I wasn't manufacturing anything. I was just playing music. It's very strange that that was worth money. I was like, wow, okay. But I got sort of addicted to that, that attention from the general public. And that was sort of like my concept of love from the world. Mm-hmm. I was like, okay, I can do this thing with violin and then I can get love from people. But that doesn't ever really replace the sense of having a family. And as my friend Daniel Matte recently said on one of his podcasts or one of his Instagram posts, having attention on you is not the same as love. Okay. Like, these are different things. And so I used to get on stage, like a lot of people get on stage, I think, trying to get something from the audience. I need you to love me. I need you to clap for me. I need, because who am I without you? Nothing. That was my conception of myself, basically. Mm-hmm. Now, because of all the therapy I've done and the years of Al-Anon and mom is sober and like we have this great relationship now and done so much work grieving for my father, my book was also super therapeutic and so on and so forth. Now I go on stage and I'm ready to give, which is what people want. You know, when you get on stage, we are there to perform. We're there to give, communicate, to share. A performer should not be getting on stage saying, I need something. Or, please save me. I have a black hole inside of me and I need you to plug it. That's not a good way to perform, and it also feels really bad as a person, which is why I think, you know, people who go on tour, you've got 10,000 people screaming for you at Red Rocks like I had last year with John. Then the next day, maybe you have a day off and you feel like, you know, or I want to say suicidal, but you feel extremely unwell. Just because of the contrast between having that much attention on you and then maybe now you're back to walking the dog, scrubbing your toilet and doing the laundry. Does that feel good? I don't know. So once you're in a giving mindset and you really want to provide and share for other people, you don't have, in my experience, you don't have such a big contrast between the days where you're performing and the days that you're not, or the days when you're signing autographs and then the days that you're scrubbing the toilet. It's okay. You know, it's all okay.

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This week, we have the 300th point puzzle, originally aired in 2019. 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Answer any of them by this Saturday for a chance to be this week's winner. Best

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4: Big Bronx. Reminisce. Rem, watch how you talk to me. I'm a mogul, getting surgery in exchange for promo. I'm with gang on a yacht on some YOLO. Keep jumping on my like a pogo stick. In competition with herself, don't even know that. Ho, be doing the most over so-so. I've been her since I was wearing Bobos. You get a bullet through your shirt with a logo. Where's the nerve in claiming that they wrote those

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They calling me Slim Rim, but my weight is up. They telling me I should wait. Wait for what? The weight is up. Look, it's time. And if you see me with it, it's mine.

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1: 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This is Joseph Emmerich Alston, and you're listening to WBDY Community Radio in Binghamton, New York.

Hey, baby, how about this dance? 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Takes two the tango, two the tango, two to really get the feeling of romance. Let's do the tango, do the tango, do the dance of love. You can sail on the ship by yourself, take a nap or a nip by yourself. You can get into debt on your own. There's lots of things that you can do alone, but takes to the tango, to the tango, to the really get the feeling of romance. 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You can croon to the moon by yourself. Take a left like a loon by yourself. 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There's lots of things that you can do alone. But listen here, take.

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0: I'm Rick Smith, and this is Labor History in Two.
1: On this day in labor history, the year was 1965. That was the day acclaimed photojournalist Dorothea Lange died. She is celebrated for her work documenting the Great Depression for the Farm Security Bureau. Lange's photos captured images of migrant workers, sharecroppers, and the rural poor. Her iconic photo, Migrant Mother, is probably her most well-known image. It depicts a despondent Dust Bowl mother surrounded by her hungry children. Lange was born in Hoboken, New Jersey in 1895. She suffered the effects of polio as a child, which left her with a permanent limp. She studied photography at Columbia University in New York and eventually settled in the Bay Area. When the Great Depression hit, she began photographing labor strikes, bread lines in soup kitchens, the homeless, and unemployed. The Resettlement Administration hired her soon after. Nowadays, we can access images from around the world at a moment's notice that broaden our understanding of current events. But until the 1930s, few Americans could access media that adequately depicted the desperate social conditions engulfing the nation. Federal programs that funded projects like Lange's brought Depression-era images into the public eye. Americans soon realized their suffering wasn't caused by personal failure, that millions across the country were experiencing destitution brought on by broader economic forces. During World War II, Lange worked for the War Relocation Authority, where she documented forced evacuation and internment of Japanese Americans. Her images, especially of Manzanar, were withheld from the public until after the war and were accessible to the public through the National Archives. After the war, she taught at San Francisco's Art Institute and co-founded the magazine Aperture. She has been heralded as an innovator and has influenced generations of documentary photography. Like what you hear? Check out more at laborhistoryin2.com.
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0: Today on Against the Grain, almost 98% of all state executions in the U.S. are conducted by lethal injection, ostensibly a quick and painless death. Scholar Karina Barrett Lane states nothing could be further from the truth, but that it's in the interests of the killing state that we imagine it that way.
1: When you look at it, it looks like almost a hospital room. They're on a gurney. And you ask yourself, why are they on a gurney? They could be sitting in the electric chair just as easily. Why are they on a gurney? Why do they have a white sheet over them? Why are these people in white coats? They're not doctors. And most explicitly, why do you rub the site with alcohol before injecting the drugs that will kill you? It is all stagecraft.
0: From the studios of KPFA in Berkeley, California, this is Against the Grain on Pacifica Radio. I'm Sasha Lilly. The use of the death penalty has fallen in recent decades, but Donald Trump has vowed to expand it. And while some states gas prisoners or execute them by firing squad, lethal injection is by far the method the state uses the most to kill. Karina Barrett Lane is Georgie Allen Chair in Law at the University of Richmond School of Law and the author of Secrets of the Killing State, The Untold Story of Lethal Injection. Karina, you write in your book about the execution by lethal injection of Clayton Lockett at the hands of the state of Oklahoma. Can you describe what took place and whether it was an anomaly?
1: First, it was no anomaly. It is an anomaly only in the sense that I managed to get my hands on 3,000 pages of internal interview transcripts. And that's really the only time when we've had any inside look of what happened. As to what happened, wow, every single thing went wrong. We found out that the state of Oklahoma chose the drug that it was using, midazolam, by Googling it. There were no experts, no doctors involved at all. It was a lawyer, actually, who was Googling it on the web. We learned that the person who showed up to set the lines couldn't set the line. She said the equipment was all wrong, and so she had to grab some things from her own bag because nothing was right. They attempted to, you know, insert the line because, of course, you have to have IV access in order to have lethal injection, and he had over 14 puncture wounds on him. The execution was 47 minutes long, and this execution is famous because he woke up, Lockett woke up in the midst of his own execution, and he started talking, he started groaning, he tried to get up off the gurney, and when that happened, the warden closed the blinds. And so, if not for these transcripts, the public would never know what happened behind the line, but we know that executioners held him down because he was struggling to get off the gurney. We know that the doctor tried to insert another needle, missed the vein, hit an artery, blood squirted up on his jacket, and he said, "I need to get enough money out of this to get a new jacket." I mean, I could go on, but those are the lowlights, I suppose.
0: So when people are executed with lethal injection, how do they die? What is the cause of death?
1: It depends on the particular protocol that the state is using, but it's supposed to be the case that the person just falls into forever sleep with a barbiturate, and then the body shuts down, the circulation stops, and the body shuts down. But that's actually not what happens. And what we know happens now, because we have just over 200 autopsies showing us, is that when the first drug is injected, the body responds with acute pulmonary edema. Now, pulmonary edema is when fluid seeps into the lungs, and one might get that with congestive heart failure or pneumonia. Acute pulmonary edema, which is also known as flash pulmonary edema, happens when fluid seeps into the lungs in seconds and minutes, rather than in hours and days and weeks. And as medical experts have explained, this is the sensation of drowning within your own fluids. And as one court has said, is this the same thing as waterboarding? And the experts have all said yes. So the short answer to your question is we are, in fact, waterboarding people to death. They're drowning in their own fluids.
0: What drugs are typically used to execute people, and who produces the drugs?
1: The drugs really depend on the protocol, but the original three-drug protocol that every state used for the first 35, 40 years of lethal injection was a three-drug combination. And the most executing states still use a version of this three-drug protocol. So I'll tell you first about that. The first drug was sodium thiopental. That's a drug that was antiquated even when lethal injection was devised in the 1970s. But that's a barbiturate. It's a barbiturate supposed to, I mean, ideally it would put the person under into anesthesia. The second drug is a paralytic. And it's important because it's not only a paralytic, it's also a muscle relaxant. And so it relaxes the muscles in the face, and then it freezes them that way. So you're going to get this nice drifting off to sleep look, no matter what is actually happening. But that drug kills by paralyzing the body, and it works from the outside in. So first you're chemically entombed. And then the last thing it paralyzes is actually the muscles

0: plastic, and it chemically burns the veins as it races to the heart, where it induces a cardiac arrest. So that's the original three-drug protocol that every state used. Now, sodium thiopental is not used anymore. The sole domestic producer stopped producing it, and so now states have gone to other drugs. For example, Oklahoma uses midazolam, which isn't an anesthetic at all. It's a sedative in the line of Xanax, Valium. Anesthesiologists call it a martini in a syringe. Florida, which is the top executor right now, is using a different drug that is known to expire in 5 minutes. But of course, by then, the person is paralyzed, so you can't see what's actually happening. And then some states have actually moved to a one-drug protocol called pentobarbital. And that is the drug that is used for animal euthanasia, and it is the drug that is used for physician-assisted suicide. But in both of those cases, it doesn't cause acute pulmonary edema. What we know from the autopsies is that in lethal injection, it does. And as far as who's producing it, that also is a mystery that took unraveling. The main producers are big pharma. They're the pharmaceutical companies, and they don't want their products being used in lethal injection. So they've added controls, and then the states have either bought those products anyway on the black market or by doing straw purchases against the contractual provisions, or they've moved over to compounding pharmacies, which are highly unregulated.
1: We'll return to the question of the drugs and the politics around acquiring those drugs. But I wanted to ask you, to what degree is lethal injection based on medical knowledge? How much of it is ad hoc?
0: That is a great question, Sasha, and it is one of the biggest surprises for me. I thought it was based on science. I thought lethal injection was based on science. I mean, we know how to put down our beloved pets. We know how physician-assisted suicide works. So I just assumed that we were using that science. But it turns out that the original three-drug protocol that every state used, not a single one of those drugs is the drug used in physician-assisted suicide and veterinary science. And when I got into the legal history of lethal injection, what I found is that the man who first invented lethal injection, I found an old interview of him, and they said, "Well, how did you come up with the drugs? Because none of these drugs is used in this way." And he literally said, "I didn't do any research. I just thought about what might be used. And I wanted two drugs so that if one drug didn't kill the prisoner, the other one did." And the interviewer said, "Okay, why did you add the third?" And he said, "Why not? I didn't do any research." That was just shocking to me. And actually, it's not just a story from the 1970s. Again, how Oklahoma chose midazolam, it was a lawyer Googling it. There was more recently an independent investigation of Arizona's lethal injection process. And the independent investigator, he was a retired federal judge, found and documented executioners Googling, looking on Wikipedia on the eve of an execution, how much they should inject. So it's just shocking. We're not using science at all. What we're really using is a paralytic. We're counting on the drug to cover a multitude of sins.
1: You mentioned a moment ago pet euthanization, and I think that's sort of a common picture that people conjure up when they think of lethal injection. How does it actually differ from that, and how do states benefit from the public having that general belief that those two things are quite similar?
0: Yeah, they're radically different. First, it's not the same drug. So that's a very big deal. Most states, I mean, every state that is using a three-drug protocol is not

0: using the drug in animal euthanasia. And in fact, in some 30 states, the use of a paralytic in animal euthanasia is prohibited by statute. So the states are using drugs to kill humans that are explicitly prohibited for killing our animals, for putting it down animals. So that's just one way. Second, even if the drug is the same, these drugs are prohibited by the manufacturers for use in executions. And so either getting the drugs on the black market, and we have no idea, there are all kinds of allegations, some of them have been sustained, of using expired drugs, or they're using compounding pharmacies, and this is all covered by a very heavy dose of secrecy. But the few compounding pharmacies that I have found that have actually compounded drugs for lethal injection, they are exactly as one might expect of a supplier who is willing to do an under-the-table drug deal for a bag of cash. One of them had over 1,800 regulatory violations. All of them had serious problems. That's not hugely surprising because all of the pharmacy associations, all of the medical associations, everyone's come out and said, look, this is not what we do. This is not why we make drugs. We make them to help people live, not to help people die, and certainly not to use medicine as punishment. Those who are willing to break those rules, this is exactly as one might expect. Also, in animal euthanasia, you have people who are actually trained. You have veterinarians who've been trained in how to do this, and that is not the case in lethal injection. In lethal injection, another big surprise that I had was I thought doctors were doing this. And no, that's actually not true. It's EMTs, sometimes paramedics, who are actually establishing the IV connection. Sometimes it's phlebotomists, and phlebotomists aren't even allowed by statute to insert an IV in most states. But then who is pushing the syringes? Who is actually doing the injection? It's non-medical prison guards. It's not doctors, it's a prison guard, a little set of prison guards that are actually pushing the syringes from another room. And when they're asked, wait a minute, you're not medically trained. You have to push the syringes just so in order to do this. How are you able to even do this? And they'll say, we did it, we do it by feel. And the medical professionals are like, there is no feel when you're doing it through 7 feet of tubing in another room. So it's different in a ton of ways. And the fact that the public, and I include myself in that, the fact that even I, a death penalty scholar, somebody who's been researching for a long time, the fact that I thought there was science behind this, the fact that I thought there was doctors doing this, the fact that I thought it was like animal euthanasia, is a huge boon to the executing state. We are all thinking, well, okay, they fall into forever sleep. And that is not what's happening. And I think, to your point, Sasha, I think the fact that people think of this as falling into forever sleep, I mean, there's nothing to see with lethal injection, and that makes it unique of any execution method we've ever used. And so there's this sort of out of sight, out of mind, nothing to see here, move along aspect to it, that we're not really thinking about what state killing is.
1: How much do you think the state is involving itself in a kind of staging or theater in the executions? You mentioned that the person is effectively paralyzed, so if they're having a reaction, that's not going to necessarily be seen. But also, you write about how, in the process of executing someone by lethal injection, someone swabs the site, presumably on their arm where they're going to be injected, with rubbing alcohol, which makes no sense because it's to prevent infection in the future. Does that seem like staging that's taking place for either the people doing it themselves or the public, the larger public?
0: I think both of those things are true, and it absolutely is staging. I mean, when you look at it, it looks like almost a hospital room. They're on a gurney, and you ask yourself, why are they on a gurney? They could be sitting in the electric chair just as easily. Why are they on a gurney? Why do they have a white sheet over them? Why are these people in white coats? They're not doctors. And most explicitly, why do you rub the site with alcohol before injecting the drugs that will kill you? It is all stagecraft. And with that stagecraft comes an aura of competence, of care. It's the medical profession, and the medical profession cares about humanity. It just, the entire thing is this statement, this expression of, we're careful, we're competent, we're doing this right, don't worry. You know, it's all humane. Look, looks like they're falling asleep. None of that is true.
1: Legal scholar and death penalty expert Corina Lane is my guest. We're discussing her book, Secrets of the Killing State, The Untold Story of Lethal Injection. So I wanted to turn to the people who are executed as we discuss lethal injection. I wanted to ask you about the conditions that people are in who are typically executed. How old are they? What kind of physical condition are they in?
0: Well, the average time between death sentence and execution is 21 years. So, you know, depending upon their crime or when they were convicted and received a death sentence, this is a geriatric population, but it's at least around 20 years later. And one aspect of the change that, you know, is their physical change. I mean, this past summer, a man who was 80 years old was executed. This fall, Florida executed a 76-year-old man. And that has repercussions both for the effectiveness of lethal injection. You know, they can't get access to the veins. Well, this is a geriatric population and they have notoriously bad veins, in part because they are geriatric and in part because they've had histories of poor health. Many of them are former drug users. And so, you know, they have notoriously weak veins. So that's going to be a problem. But the other piece of it is that I've noticed is after 20 years, these are so often not the same person that they were when they were executed. And I'm talking about who they are as a person, and that raises complications too. It raises complications both for, you know, raising the question of what do we do about the fact that the person we sentenced to death, the person that society said, you are worthless, you are a monster, you are evil, what do we do about the fact that so often that's not the person we're killing? And I'll give you just an example from a case. This is the oldest person or the person who's been on death row the longest in the country. A guy named Thomas Creech. He's in Idaho. He's been on death row for 50 years. Now, before I even started the book, I've studied Thomas Creech and walked away from that saying he is a very, very, very bad man. Serial killer, you know, just terrible, right? And I came through Idaho on my book tour this fall, and so I looked up Thomas Creech, and what I found is the guards are trying to save him. There are guards that said, I'm not coming to work that day if work includes killing Thomas Creech. The judge has said, don't kill this guy. There was a statement that was issued, and I think this cuts to the chase. The person said, it would be impossible for the state of Idaho to execute the Thomas Creech who did these crimes, and I'm quoting it, that person died inside a long time ago. He is replaced by a harmless, remorseful, compassionate man who has evolved into a beloved member of the prison community.
1: Can you tell me about lethal injections' origins and how it was seen to be especially humane?
0: So I'm glad you asked about that, Sasha, because understanding lethal injection in context, in its historical context, is really important to understanding what the state is doing. Lethal injection was invented in 1977. And in 1977, the country had not seen a new execution by any state in 10 years. So the Supreme Court struck down the death penalty in 1972. That's the case of Furman versus Georgia. And then in 1976, in the case of Gregg versus Georgia, the court brought it back. And so by 1976, when it brings it back, the country hadn't seen an execution since 1967. Now, there was an early 1977 execution, and that was in Utah. It was by firing squad, and people freaked out. And so, you know, it's so bloody. And so you saw legislators across the country saying, oof, you know, the country's squeamish. We're not used to that sort of state violence. This is a new death penalty. We're bringing in the new death penalty era, and we better figure out a way that does not have the abject state violence that not only the firing squad had, but also the electric chair, which is disgusting. The gas chamber, which was also disgusting. You know, the last gas chamber execution, the AG, the attorney general himself, said no more. The warden said, I'll quit if I do it again. And a media member threw up. You know, so these are just terrible, obviously torturous deaths. And so, you know, people around the country, how are we going to do this? And it, you know, it came out of Oklahoma. Oklahoma said, what about death by drugs? You know, that's how we put down pets. And they were asking their doctors, and they were asking the state medical association, and no one wanted to play. And so they turned to the state medical examiner, Jay Chapman, and said, how would you do it? And he said, he literally said, to hell with them, let's do this thing. And he made up a protocol. Oklahoma adopted it in a day without any hearings. There was no review of the medical or veterinary literature. There was no expert testimony. They just came up with it, and every state said, yeah, that's a good idea. We're going to follow them. And Jay Chapman was later interviewed and asked about that, and he said, I had no idea in my wildest fancy that it would become something that every state would follow. He said, I just thought it was a thing for Oklahoma. And that's how we got here.
1: And you're right that lethal injection has become the primary way that executions are conducted, with a few exceptions. Can you tell us about the trajectory of its usage, which of course has a lot to do with the degree to which capital punishment is imposed federally or within states?
0: So lethal injection in the past, you know, we're going on 50 years now, is responsible for 98% of all executions in the United States. Just this past year, or maybe I would say the last 2 years, that has started to soften a little bit, because the problems of lethal injection have caused states to look at other methods. You know, interestingly, states like Alabama, which started executing people with nitrogen gas, gassing people to death, they said, well, we can't get the drugs, but actually, it couldn't have been about that, because they started gassing people to death after they had 3 botched executions. They had the drugs. They couldn't get access to the veins. And that is a problem inherent in lethal injection. You can't get around that. And so, you know, they started with nitrogen gas. Now, interestingly, there was a court case, an actual trial on the constitutionality of nitrogen gas, and it was found to be unconstitutional. It was found to be a violation of the Eighth Amendment's cruel and unusual punishments clause. That was after gassing, I think, 7, maybe 8 people to death over the course of 22 minutes. That's about what it ran. And these people were gasping and choking and spitting up and struggling on the gurney for at least 4 minutes before they quietly gasped for the rest of it. You know, and media who saw those, they said, "I've never seen anything so violent." So you've got gassing on one side, firing squad on the other. South Carolina has conducted several executions by firing squad. Idaho has recently adopted the firing squad. So we've seen some softening a little bit, but it's lethal injection. That's where we are. And I think it's all because of the surface, you know, appeal of a death that doesn't look like killing.
1: What about the electric chair, which some prisoners have opted to die by instead of lethal injection?
0: That's quite something, isn't it? So in Tennessee, there was a spate of executions after a break. And so Tennessee had, I think it was 7 executions from 2017 to 2022. And 5 of those prisoners chose to die by the electric chair over lethal injection. And one question is why? You know, lethal injection is supposed to be this humane thing. And they're like, no, we've seen the research. We've been counseled by our attorneys. They've shown us lethal injection is absolutely torturous. And it's going to be torturous for longer. So, and that's exactly what they said when they were asked. They said, well, both of these are going to be torturous deaths. Our best move is to make it quick. So, you know, death by the electric chair, which is a really disgusting death to look at, but you're actually burning someone alive, and the entire chamber smells of burning flesh. I won't go into all of the terrible things that happen, but I will say people often bleed from their orifices, and terrible things happen to them as they're dying. And that's when it goes right. Sometimes they catch on fire. But, you know, they said, well, a death by the electric chair is 1 to 3 minutes of torture. And the average time, even under the one drug protocol, which is what Tennessee was using, the average time is 18 minutes to die. And we know that those drugs burn. You know, they just do it inside.
1: I wanted to ask you to go back to the medical profession, because you were saying earlier that most of us picture that it's doctors who are doing the executions, overseeing the executions, and yet that's actually not the case. That the person pushing the syringe may be a prison guard who's not even in the same room as the person being executed. Can you talk about the medical profession's attitude towards lethal injection and participating in executions more broadly towards the death penalty, and the stance of professional bodies to lethal injection?
0: Yes, it's a great question, and it explains so much. Every single professional group in the United States that is anything medical at all, every single one of them has come out and issued a statement saying, this is unethical. You know, this is not what we do. It violates the Hippocratic Oath, which of course is do no harm. You know, one of the interesting things is that Hippocratic Oath is 5,000 years old, and there's a longer version of it. And in the longer version, it literally says, nor will I give any deadly drug. And when you think about it, you know, what they've said is, listen, we have so much power. You know, you give doctors the, you know, the ability to knock you out, to open you up, to cut you, to do all kinds of things when you are completely defenseless. And to do that, you have to know, you have to have this confidence that a doctor will never, ever use that power in any way but in the interest of benefits for the patient. And although physician-assisted suicide is a debate within the medical profession, most professional organizations have also come out against that. But, you know, doctors have said, that's one thing. And we might talk about that because it's in the interest of a patient who has come to us, who is going to die anyway. This lethal injection is helping the state kill. This is not acting on behalf of a patient. This is working for the state. And it's using medicine as punishment. And that's an entirely different ballgame. And one of the things that I found was interesting is that when people in the medical profession talk about this, talk about lethal injection, one of the things that they go back to again and again and again, you see it in the amicus briefs, you see it in the discourse, in their writings, is the Nazi doctors. And what they say is, listen, there was a T14 program in Nazi Germany where they used doctors to make these phenol injections to kill people. And what they said was, you know, we are a profession that bears the scars of our participation in that. And we can never, ever, ever work for the state. We can never use our medicine to kill again. And that explains a lot, because that very philosophy is also the reason why doctors will not help states devise ways to kill, will not help states figure out the right protocol, will not use the medical science to help states do this. You know, they've all said, no, no, no, you're on your own. We're not doing this.
1: Well, some may have a more jaundiced view about the pharmaceuticals industry. And I wanted to ask you why the pharmaceuticals industry can try to put some limits on the use of their products in lethal injection.
0: So, you know, I think the pharmaceutical industry is a very interesting case because they have consistently, and I mean all of the big pharma producers of drugs that are used in lethal injection, every single one of them has come out with a statement saying, we make our drugs to help people, to heal people, and not to kill people. Do not use our drugs for this purpose. And they've written to the state departments of correction, and they've written to the governors. So they've taken this very moral stance. And I certainly understand when people are like, yeah, I don't buy that. But the thing is, you don't actually have to buy that to understand that using drugs in lethal injection to kill is very, very bad for the pharmaceutical industry. First, it's a public relations nightmare. These pharmaceutical industries, companies all have mottos, you know, and the mottos are, you know, to help people live longer, better lives. You know, healing is what we do. Our life's work is life, you know, and there's nothing quite so perverse as taking our life's work drugs to cause someone to promptly die. And so it's, you know, it's a problem for that reason. But also, when these drugs have been used and a botched execution results, these companies have been sued for the use of their drugs. Companies have been divested of millions of dollars when they have not had controls on their products. And so, you know, it is actually, there is a huge financial stake also in these companies policing their drugs, which is the very reason why they have put contractual controls on their drugs. I mean, Pfizer tracks it. I mean, Pfizer found out that its drugs were being used in a lethal injection because it received an alert from the tag on one of its products that it had gone into a Department of Corrections. I mean, they're spending money to actually make sure that these drugs are not ending up in executioners' hands. And they have every financial incentive to do so.
1: And yet it does sound like the state intend to execute prisoners through lethal injection can go about acquiring their drugs through other channels. More broadly, how much do we actually know about what the state does to execute people, all the practices around it, from, you know, how they acquire the drugs, the process of the execution, and, you know, the degree to which executions are botched?
0: Well, this entire process, from soup to nuts, is covered with a heavy, heavy layer of secrecy. And that's why I called the book Secrets of the Killing State. And, you know, I'm glad you asked about the producers. It's just one example. But this is the cost of lethal injection, too. It's not just a financial cost, although, you know, Arizona spent $1.5 million on drugs for three executions, and it botched all three. So, you know, secrecy and using the black market to get drugs, it has costs that go right to the taxpayers. You know, but also, I've documented that states are making straw purchases. So there's an example in Ohio where the Department of Corrections, someone there, writes to the Department of, I think it's Health and Human Services and Veteran Affairs, and says, listen, when you make the purchase, don't tell them what it's for. Don't tell them it's for us, because they won't sell to you. And all of this went public, and the company turned to Ohio and said, if we can't trust you to abide by our contracts, we're not going to sell to you anymore. And the Ohio governor actually put executions on hold. They're on hold right now. And part of the reason was, he said, this, you know, the practices that we have to do, illegal sales, you know, breaking private contracts, the things that we have to do as a state actually threaten to cut off the supply of medicines that our citizens actually need. And so, you know, we see these really dark practices. And it's, you know, Oklahoma was called before a grand jury because it was breaking the law, and it resulted in a huge botched execution. So, I mean, it's the state's dirty little secret. And as botched executions have made it more and more clear, wait a minute, something's very wrong here. States have worked very hard, extra hard, to cover what they're doing with a heavy layer of secrecy.
1: Karina Lane joins me. She's been studying the death penalty for 20 years, and we're discussing her book, Secrets of the Killing State, The Untold Story of Lethal Injection. This is Against the Grain, and I'm Sasha Lilly. Public support for capital punishment is at its lowest level in about 50 years. Roughly half the U.S. population supports the death penalty and half opposes. And I wanted to ask you why you think public support for capital punishment has fallen, given how executions are sanitized, hidden behind closed doors, the information about executions, you know, covered in this veil of secrecy.
0: Support for the death penalty has been falling for the last two decades. So a nice data point is 2004. In 2004, there were 125 death sentences across the United States. Fast forward two decades later, in 2024, that number was 26. 26 new death sentences in the entire United States. And in 2025, that number was 23. So there are thousands of first-degree murders and that happen in the United States every single year. And, you know, a smaller percentage of that where the state is going for death. And in very, very few cases are people willing to give it. This is a reflection of this drop in death penalty support, which, as you say, it's at its lowest point in 50 years. And I think the reason for that is, in part, people don't trust the death penalty. You know, they understand actual innocence. And here's a data point for your listeners. We've executed in the modern era in the last 50 years around 1,670 people. So if you just round that up, 1,700 people. In that same 50 years, we have had 203 people exonerated for death from death row. So you put those together and you say, well, for every person, for every 8.5 people that the state kills, the state itself says, oh, whoops, sorry about that. That one I got wrong. For every 8.5 people we execute, there is one person that is exonerated from death row. That's a terrible number. And, you know, I think people also understand, I mean, we have life without parole. And so, you know, that itself is a draconian punishment. It's cheaper, by the way, by the millions, it's cheaper than the death penalty. And so I think you see, you know, even conservatives, there's also people who are really understanding that, you know, as matters of faith become more into public view, they're talking about, you know, they're talking about life. And so I think people are more aware of the racism of the death penalty and just all of the ways that, you know, it is unjust. I think one other thing that's interesting is as we have become more cosmopolitan, more international, we've come to realize that the United States is such a minority. I mean, in 2025, that's the last year that we have a full year, the top five executioners in the world were, in this order, China, Iran, Saudi Arabia, Yemen, and the United States. So we're very much an outlier, and I think people are starting to recognize that too.
1: So if roughly half the population opposes the death penalty at this point, still that's a large number of people supporting it. And I wonder if you think that those Americans who do support the death penalty would continue to do so under any circumstances, or if some of those numbers would fall if lethal injection wasn't used as this purportedly humane way of killing people.
0: Sasha, I do. I think there's a percentage of people that if they learned about the torturous deaths, if they saw state violence, they would, I think there's some minority that would say, yay, good, let's torture them. They get what they deserve. But I think there's more people in that 50% that would say, oh, I'm not for that. I'm not for torture. I believe in a civilized society. And so, yeah, I think lethal injection is doing tremendous work in propping up the death penalty. And, you know, I go back to this notion of with lethal injection, you know, it's so different than the other methods. You know, with the firing squad, you see the sight of blood. And with the electric chair, you know, you smell the smell of burning flesh. And, you know, with the gas chamber, you see retching and gasping and all of that. With lethal injection, you don't see any of that. The violence of the state is just completely buried. And there's just nothing to see. And the work I think it's doing is this. When people support the death penalty, they are generally supporting death penalty in the abstract. They're thinking about the idea of the death penalty. And usually they're thinking about it for a Jeffrey Dahmer or Hitler or something like that. Could I justify it? But that's not the bread and butter of the death penalty. Those aren't the people who are getting the death penalty. The people who are getting the death penalty are poor people, generally from black and brown communities, and almost invariably someone who has killed a white person. And so everything that we know, even the research shows that the more you know about the death penalty, the less you will support it. So I think the death penalty support is support in the abstract. Lethal injection keeps the death penalty abstract. it preserves the idea of it without the ugly violence that it actually entails.
1: Karina, I'd like to end by asking you about this moment now. You know, you've been describing how the use of the death penalty has been in decline, but President Trump would like to reverse that. What do you think that would look like in practice?
0: Well, he's certainly doing everything he can to get the death penalty going again. And that's no surprise. You know, if you like brutality, if that's your brand, the death penalty is for you, right? So I don't find this a surprise. And I certainly don't have my crystal ball, so I don't know what will happen in the future. But I can say that the death penalty in this country is declining. It is itself dying a slow death for reasons that an executive order can't fix. It's dying because people understand racism. It's dying because people understand the fallibility of it. It's dying because people are really thinking about, oh, wait a minute, this may not be something that my faith calls me to support. And, you know, this president issued a executive order, day one executive order, saying, let's bring back the death penalty, let's expand it in ways that are clearly unconstitutional. And in that alleged, oh, it's for deterrence. Well, the research is absolutely clear that it's not about deterrence. The death penalty doesn't deter. And so he can get states like Florida, his home state, might fall into line. But even Florida has had to warp the law in order to make the death penalty work. And here's what I mean. In every state except for two, the death penalty, like every other criminal case, requires a unanimous jury. I mean, you know, the notion that juries have to decide unanimously goes all the way back to the founders. Well, Florida was not getting its death verdicts that it wanted with unanimous juries, and so it actually passed a statute, and now you can get the death penalty in Florida on an 8-4 vote. The only other state that does anything like that is also propping up its death sentences, and that is Alabama, and even Alabama says, well, 10-2 will give you the death penalty. So, you know, you take this unfair ground, this uneven playing field, and the death penalty's still dying. Those death sentences are still dropping. You know, 125 death sentences in 2004, 23 across the whole country in 2025. That's a decline of over 80%. And so they're like, well, we got to do something. You know, let's scrap the unanimous jury verdict that has governed these cases since the founding. We haven't seen the Supreme Court weigh in on that, but, you know, I just look at these as desperation is what I look at.
1: We're going to have to leave it right there. Karina Lane, thank you so much.
0: Thanks so much for having me. I've really enjoyed it, Sasha.
1: Karina Barrett Lane has been my guest. We've been discussing her book, Secrets of the Killing State, The Untold Story of Lethal Injection. She's the George E. Allen Chair in Law at the University of Richmond School of Law. You've been listening to Against the Grain. I'm Sasha Lilly. Thanks so much for listening, and please tune in again next time.

0: My name is Ed Holohan, and this is The View From Here. I've been listening to the music of Antonin Dvorak lately, basking in its melodies and tension and resolution. Beautiful resolution. He was a great closer. Well, he was great at everything. Rich, deep music aimed at the heart of things. But this is not a music appreciation piece. Dvorak serves as a gateway to thinking about America and about us. He was from Czechoslovakia, a proud place with deep traditions, making invaluable cultural contributions to the world. He loved America, the United States in particular. He lived and toured here for 3 years, took trains across the country, conducted in New York, floated down the Mississippi. He soaked it all in. He talked to Americans, and he liked us. He toyed with the idea of moving here permanently. He was witnessing and falling in love with the America of promise. The America just then becoming itself, the America of boundless game and forests, open spaces and bottomless lakes. He thought he was in paradise. He was in America before America took on the planet, before we frightened the rest of the world. Now, surely we were exhibiting the signs of bullying, our treatment of native citizens, our ruthless harvest of animals, four-legged and winged, our penchant for building cities along rivers, and then using those rivers as sewers. Surely these were only a few signs among the many, and just as surely we were simply recapitulating the behaviors of the rest of the civilized world. Nothing new here. Same old, same old. It's what dominant cultures do until they finish their national puberty. In my view, we are still in puberty, still generations away from maturity, many decades from realizing that the rest of the world is not our battlefield or our dumping ground or our schoolyard. We are in a period where self-absorbed crassness is ascendant. We are in a period where convenient lies are the currency of election speeches and of sermons, where belief is trumping knowledge, where winning is more important than playing the game fairly, and where not winning is so unacceptable that the possibility of finishing second or last is inconceivable. We are reshaping everything, schools, churches, businesses, to conform with a heartless, willfully ignorant model for living. I live in the big tribe next door to those people. There are some days when I can't picture a shared future that includes the cynically dumbed-down citizens of Foxland, that they and we are too far apart to remember that we have the same origins, the same heart, and the same brain. I can see the continuing development of two side-by-side cultures who intersect only where business and convenience make it necessary. I can see increasingly separated schools and churches and parks and stores, their world and our world. Oh, we'll still buy our gas at the same places, bank with the same banking giants, get our Social Security checks from the same government. It'll be like a bad marriage that both parties keep going, because it's easier than quitting. And still, in spite of it all the messes we have created, all the refugees and all the landmines, in spite of all that, or because of all that, I find myself wanting to celebrate what Dvorak was dumbstruck by. That is to say, our good and generous spirit, our incredible land, our ability to invent what is new, and how we behave when we listen to our better angels. It's still there, you know. It is. Let's not lose sight of that. You are the spirit and the steward and the inventor of what will come next. I see you every day, the makers and farmers and thinkers and the tinkers and the artists. You are the parents of the future. A future that should be so much brighter than the muck we are waist deep in right now. Whether it's a shared future in a single-minded union or the separated future of feuding tribes, either one, it can only be what you make it.
1: I'm Dr. Anthony Lizowitz, and this is Climate Connections. More than 80% of young people in the U.S. say they are worried about climate change.
2: Whether it's going outside to play in extreme heat or if it's about the jobs that they're going to be able to access in the future, the world that they are living in is being shaped by our changing climate.
1: But Laura Shifter of the Aspen Institute says a recent survey that her group commissioned reveals that many teens do not fully understand the issue. Only about half of the teens surveyed know that climate change is mostly caused by carbon pollution from human activities like burning fossil fuels. And even fewer know that nearly all climate scientists have concluded that human activity is causing climate change. But Shifter says that teens who reported hearing some or a lot about climate change from their teachers were more likely to answer the questions correctly than those who had not.
2: So I think that also shows a lot of potential around how we can address these misunderstandings by teaching about it in school and having conversations with our kids at home. It just shows that we can do a lot more to talk about it and teach it.
1: Shifter says her group offers resources to help school districts include climate education in their curricula, and parents and teachers talk about climate change with kids. Climate Connections is produced by the Yale Center for Environmental Communication. To learn more about climate change, visit climateconnections.org.
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Good morning. Good morning. Good morning. I'm D. Scott, and you're in the Common Jazz Lounge, coming to you from WBDY Binghamton. I'll be here with you until 10 a.m. And you just heard from the Heath Brothers from their LP Marching On, and that was the Smiling Billy Suite 1. Up next is Esperanza Spalding from her Chamber Music Society LP. This is Sweet and Short.

That was the Branford Marsalis Quartet from the LP Metamorphosin. That was Samo. And that was a dedication to late artist Jean-Michel Basquiat. Before that, Lenore Zenzali Helm and the Tribe Jazz Orchestra Nonet. The name of the cut was Tears Are a River That Take You Someplace. The LP was Journey Woman. At the top of the set, we heard from Bob James, a live rendition of his classic cut, Westchester Lady, from his LP, Feel Like Making Love, Live. I am D. Scott, and you are in the Compton Jazz Lounge, coming to you from WBDY Binghamton. I'll be here with you until 10 a.m. Up next, to sort of kick off this next set, is the title track from Joe Henderson's LP, Mode for Joe.

I'm D. Scott, and you are in the Compton Jazz Lounge. Coming to you from WBDY Binghamton. I want to thank you so much for tuning in. I will be back here Thursday morning, 9 to 11, where we will just keep on jamming the jazz, right? And hopefully, I have a clearer voice for you. So, peace and blessings. Let's go home with a Chick Corea favorite of mine. This is Now He Sings, Now He Sobs. Peace.

0: spread. The wicked old witch at last is dead.
1: You're listening to Victor Young and his orchestra, and you're on the sound beat.
2: Ding dong, the witch is dead. Witch, oh witch.
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2: Ding dong, the wicked witch is dead.
1: Wicked author Gregory Maguire did much to elicit sympathy for the Wicked Witch of the West. He gave her a name, something original Oz author L. Frank Baum didn't do. Elphaba is a phonetic play on Baum's initials. Go ahead. L-F-B. And, I mean, how would you feel if someone dropped a house on your sister?
2: Let them know the wicked witch is dead.
1: The main witches of Baum's Oz books are the rulers of the four cardinal directions. Good in the north and south, and wicked east to west. Glinda the Good was the only one to get a name in the first book, though her colleague in the north was later named Locasta. Our artichoke-hued friend to the west occupied the land of the Winkies, accomplished tinsmiths. When Dorothy, gave her the business, the Tin Woodman replaced her quite nicely. Margaret Hamilton's witch was so wicked, some of her scarier scenes were cut. So was her visit to Sesame Street. Find out more at soundbeat.org. Soundbeat is produced at the Belfer Audio Archive, Syracuse University Library. I'm Brett Barry.
4: 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On Saturday, October 24th, WBDY and the Bundy Museum of History and Art present Hiroya Tsukamoto in concert live in the Annex Theater. 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Once again, that is Hiroya Tsukamoto, Saturday, October 24th at the Bundy Museum.

0: This is the Tom Hartman Program.
1: Hey, welcome back. Let's check in with Phil Ittner, our dear friend and veteran war correspondent, host of the On the Edge podcast based out of Kiev, Ukraine. Philip Ittner on YouTube, Ittner Philip on social media. Phil, welcome back. How are you doing there? I understand you've been having some power outages and whatnot.
2: Yeah, last 2 days we've been having power outages. Yesterday was not so bad. Then overnight we had an intense attack of ballistic missiles, which we can't defend against because, of course, we still have problems getting...
1: Because Trump is withholding the Patriot missiles.
2: Trump is withholding the Patriot
1: missiles. On behalf of Vladimir Putin, apparently.
2: Yes. So we don't have any defense against it.
1: And by the way, yesterday was Putin's birthday. Trump, told the media that he's got to call him up and wish him a happy birthday. You know, the butcher of Moscow is going to call him up and say happy birthday. Forgive my interrupting you, Phil. But,
2: yeah, I don't think the two things are unrelated, by the way.
1: I agree.
2: I think that Putin attacked Kiev at the level that he did, prepared to attack Kiev at the level that he did because it was his birthday. So we've been having power problems, but then overnight from Wednesday into Thursday, we really got pelted with these ballistic missiles. And we are being warned by the electrical providers in the city that it's going to be worse this year, and it's starting earlier. Of course, last year we had real problems with extended periods of outages. I mean, that's why I, you know, rely on my enormous, you know, and this is the smallest of the ones I have that I can put on a desktop, these little solid state Echo Flow power banks. And I can generally make it through a 5-6 hour period without any power, but that's depleting everything that I do. That is reducing everything to my computer and my internet connection.
1: But you're getting through. So I wanted your take on this. I'm sure you're familiar with this story. Let me just read you a couple of sentences here. Latvia's army says armed, masked men showed up on the Belarus side of its border and tried to force 20 migrants across, threatening the Latvian soldiers who blocked them. Hours later, masked men crossed into Latvia, smashed an electrical panel, stole two surveillance cameras, and ran back into Belarus. Latvia says this is a planned provocation. A Russian court on Monday of this week branded 13 people and 5 organizations Nazi collaborators in cases that specifically accuse Latvia, Lithuania, and Estonia of glorifying Nazis. Now, this is the same shtick that Putin was putting out in the weeks before he invaded Ukraine, if I'm remembering correctly.
2: Yeah, this is their go-to. This is what they oftentimes have used in the past, certainly here in Ukraine, but they have made overtures in the Baltics. You know, of course, they have beef with the Poles, where they kind of say there were Nazi collaborators in Poland, not recognizing or willing to acknowledge the fact that there were Nazis in Poland was because of the Molotov-Ribbentrop agreement, where the Soviet Union and Nazi Germany basically agreed to divide Poland in half. So, you know, this is a tactic they like to use because it speaks to their people and it speaks to people who are sympathetic to the Russians. And while there has been a history of Nazi and I am not in any way, you know, siding on the side of the Nazis. They were one of the most despicable regimes in the world, but
1: Well, we've got Nazis here in America.
2: And we've got Nazis in America.

0: We have Nazis, and they have Nazis in Russia.
1: Yeah.
0: You know, they have a huge contingency. They have biker gangs mm-hmm. that are built around Nazi ideology, and many of these guys get to be. You remember the guy who paid for Don Jr.'s wedding?
1: Yeah,
0: he's a Nazi.
1: Seriously,
0: he's a biker gang Nazi. He's the head of a biker gang Nazi group.
1: I knew he was a biker gang guy. I didn't realize it was one of the Nazi groups.
0: Yep,
1: he sure looks like one. I mean, he looks like a big tough guy.
0: So they like to spew this propaganda when it is in their favor.
1: So does this presage an invasion? I guess is my big question.
0: I don't know. They are probing in the Baltic. They are probing in Macedonia. They are probing in Romania. They are probing in Poland. The thing is, you know, this is what they do, Tom. They like to push the boundaries as far as they think they can possibly do it. And the second anybody shows a spine, they will retreat. We saw it in 2014 in the invasion of Crimea, in the immediate aftermath of the Maidan uprising. Suddenly there were the little green men
1: yep.
0: that showed up in Crimea. They like to do it so that they have plausible deniability, and they do it to put stress on the alliance to try and divide and conquer.
1: Yeah.
0: I don't know if they're going to keep pushing. I don't know if they're going to do something in Estonia or Lithuania or Latvia or, you know, as I say, Poland. But I do think that they are, because they are doing so poorly on the front lines, that they're looking for a way to put NATO into a crisis.
1: Yeah.
0: And that crisis would be, or could very well be, putting Article 5 or Article 4 of the NATO Charter under stress, because is Donald Trump going to commit troops to help protect Estonia? And does he have the political capital to do that? You know, will the MAGA movement fall in step with Trump if he says Estonia is not worth it? And then, yes, you're right, the NATO Charter comes into question.
1: Just kind of blows
0: thank
1: up.
0: God for our thank God for our neighbors to the north, the Canadians, who have no intention of leaving the NATO alliance. They have been outspoken about that, and that will, even if for this period of time America rejects its obligations, which I sincerely hope it will not do, but there will still be a transatlantic alliance. The Canadians will keep that alive.
1: No, I
0: and if we
1: that.
0: Can recover our country, maybe we can, you know,
1: well, my,
0: get back in.
1: Yeah, you know, I guess we're just going to have to see how it plays out. But I'm wondering if we even have the means anymore. I mean, you know, Trump pulled 5,000 troops out of Germany and billions of dollars mm-hmm. of hardware out of Germany. He's just pulled 12 of his bombers out of England and flew them back to the United States. It's like, you know, he's reducing his own military presence in Europe right now.
0: Yeah, and completely depleting our munitions, our air defense, our interceptor missiles. It's one of the excuses that have been given for why they're not sending it to Ukraine. But regardless, they're burning through these things. And if they had the smarts, which they clearly do not have, to bring the Ukrainians on board with this, the Ukrainians have the finest drone fighting force in the world. I am very comfortable in saying that. The Russians don't have parity with the Ukrainians. The Ukrainians know how to use drones better than any armed force on the planet, ours included. We have a fantastic technological capability with our drones, but our tactics, how we strategically use drones, and this has been proven time and time again in joint exercises between NATO and Ukrainian units. The Ukrainians are strides ahead of so many different countries. And if we had the brains to bring in the Ukrainians in this foolish war in Iran, the Straits of Hormuz, the Ukrainians could have maybe taught us a thing or two, and we wouldn't have burned through this stockpile.
1: Yeah, but sadly, our Pentagon is being run by an alcoholic TV show host, you know.
0: We're led by idiots.
1: Yeah, not to put down TV show hosts. I'm one, I suppose, but still.
0: I worked in that shop. I worked in that shop for a while, and they do not. It is not a meritocracy.

0: I just have a little less than a minute before we hit a hard break here. How's the war going? I mean, you said you're having problems there, being constantly hit by missiles. But how's the war going?
1: We're gonna have a very difficult winter in Kyiv. It's just the way it is, and it's going to be. But again, this is because Russia's inability to gain any ground on the front lines. They will not take the fortress cities, these cities we've talked about so many times, mm-hmm. where defenses are formidable and have been built up that way to stop any Russian advance. And they've done that through one of the most masterstroke military operations of the war. They're calling it Operation Vivaldi. It's right up there with Operation Spiderweb, where they use drones deep inside Russia. They have blunted Russia's advance on the fortress cities, and the Russians will not regain momentum before next year. It is highly unlikely. And so now they're resorting to attacking civilian populations.
0: Right, and trying to starve and freeze people to death, basically.
1: Yes.
0: Yeah. The great Phil Intner, check out his podcast, On the Edge. Phil, thank you again. It's always great talking with you.
1: Good talking to you, Tom.
0: Thank you. And stay safe, my friend. Alan in War Road, Minnesota. Hey, Alan, what's up?
2: Well, I was listening to you and your guest talk about NATO, and you seem concerned that NATO may be dissolving or whatever.
0: Mm-hmm.
2: And I think it would be good if NATO was disbanded. And I think, you know, if you listen to most of the people around the world, most people are opposed to NATO.
0: That's
2: they
0: not
2: see
0: true.
2: NATO as a warmongering institution.
0: That's complete horse crap, Alan. NATO is a defensive alliance of countries. NATO has only gone to war once, and that was when we were attacked on 9/11. They went with us into Afghanistan, all your NATO countries, including Canada. And
2: I lived in Canada for 10 years, and believe me, Canadians want out of NATO.
0: They don't. They're very proud of NATO. And, Alan, you're just regurgitating Russian propaganda here. Where are you getting this stuff?
2: Russian propaganda?
0: Yeah.
2: Peace organizations all over the world are opposed to NATO.
0: Name one.
2: Including here in the United States.
0: Name one.
2: Name one.
0: Yeah.
2: The World Peace Council has been opposed to NATO for many years.
0: I've never heard of the World Peace Council.
2: Well,
0: is it a Russian front group?
2: What do you mean, Russian front group? Just talk about Russian front groups in Russia. You know, the United States is using NATO.
0: Who wins if NATO goes away, Alan? Russia wins. NATO was created to defend Europe against the Soviet Union, and now it's defending Europe against Russia. And now you've got Putin talking about wanting to go to war with Latvia, Estonia, Lithuania, and Poland, and he's already at war with Ukraine. We need NATO, and the world needs NATO, and only Russian stooges are saying the kind of stuff that you're saying, Alan. Not that you're necessarily intentionally a Russian stooge, but you're sure as hell sounding like one. George in Cripple Creek, Virginia. Hey, George, what's on your mind today?
3: Hey, Tom, interesting article in Pravda. The death of British officers in Ukraine has sealed Russia's response. So on September 9th, Major Paul Wills of the Intelligence Corps died in a road accident supposedly connected to a classified British military facility. And on Christmas Day, Paratrooper Corporal George Hooley died while overseeing the testing of a new Ukrainian defensive weapons system. And Britain now has four military equipment repair facilities in Ukraine to repair armored vehicles and self-propelled artillery, and may have set up storm shadow and scalp cruise missile production facilities.
0: Hmm.
3: So Russia's threatening to strike any British military centers in Ukraine that use for attacks on Russian soil.
0: So how legitimate, I mean, is this true? Britain is really actively helping Ukraine?
3: Oh, definitely, yeah. They've got those, you know, repair and maintenance facilities, and mm-hmm. I think they've been providing Ukraine with Storm Shadow, medium-range cruise missiles.
0: Mm-hmm.
3: So yeah, and it's interesting. You look back, the FSB, the Federal Security Service, and the GRU, the Chief Military Intelligence Director, are really good at arranging quote accidents unquote.
0: Mm. So you think they killed that British guy?
3: Yeah, the article didn't say so, but I'd have if I will get you 10 that may have been involved.

0: Yeah. How, any idea how much of a problem this? I know in the early days of the war, there were still a lot of people in Ukraine who were, you know, Russian speaking or had, you know, Russian ties or were fond of Russia or whatever, who, you know, and it was a problem for Zelensky and his people that there were spies among them, basically. I think that most of the country has aggressively turned against Putin and Russia, but is that still a problem?
1: Yeah, especially in the Russian occupied four provinces, Donetsk, and I, you know, forget what the other ones are. Yeah, there were plenty of collaborators, like, you know, the work of the Nazis in the Soviet Union during World War II.
0: Mm-hmm. Yeah.
1: So, yeah, I wouldn't be, because every once in a while you see that some Russian speaking Ukrainian has been busted for, you know, spying for the Russians and providing intelligence, et cetera.
0: Yeah. Fascinating stuff, George.
1: Probed on the 18th. The gun is already on the wall. Why war between Russia and NATO will begin by 2030, and it cites several reasons. Four priority corridors for rapid movements of troops are already in place. 500 infrastructure nodes for war, bridges, roads, and warehouses are in place. And Rheinmetall, the German arms producer, by 2030 will ramp up capacity for 155-millimeter artillery shells, 1.5 million per day. And European generals and politicians are warming up the Europeans for war. They'll have to suffer, and their relatives and children will die. And Putin's policy is, well, it won't be a long meat grinder war. We'll just go bang, and that implies to me that it'll go to the nuclear option. And if, you know, a Russia, NATO war coincides with the Chinese attack on Taiwan, the U.S. will completely withdraw all support from NATO and use it as an excuse to, quote, dump NATO into the furnace and abrogate all, you know, responsibilities, the treaties, etc.
0: Is this from a... This is Russian language news that you're sharing with me. Is this from a government person or a commentator?
1: This is from a commentator. The guy is, get this, his name is Alexander Storm, and he's about a 50-ish, you know.
0: But I mean, is he like a serious, is he a serious guy, or is he like a Tucker Carlson? I mean, you know, is because I mean,
1: I think he's a pretty serious guy. He seems to be well connected.
0: Huh. So Russia, it appears, is actually preparing for war with Europe.
1: Right. Exactly.
0: So what's your,
1: we won't start it, but we'll make it a pretty short war.
0: Right.
1: We'll employ the nuclear option.
0: Well, George, you're an old intelligence guy. What's your analysis of this?
1: I say if, you know, President Trump or a Republican is still in office, this will come true. But if there's a Democrat in office from 2029 on, we'll support NATO.
0: Yeah, yeah.
1: It depends on who's in office when this happens.
0: So... And they're pushing this, several years out. What if they're not going to wait, or is there a logistical reason why they have to wait? Like they've used up all their
1: Losing the war in Ukraine, and they want to, you know, provoke a crisis with NATO to distract attention from the Russian public from all the casualties they're suffering in Ukraine. Because I get the Ukraine report every day, and so far, Russia since the beginning of war suffered about 1.5 million casualties, and they're getting to the dregs. You know, I saw one report that some 30% of the Russian soldiers are criminals.
0: Right.
1: They're emptying the prisons.
0: Right. They're emptying out their prisons. Yeah. And
1: they're promising all sorts of, you know, bonuses and that kind of stuff.
0: Yeah. And have the North Koreans shown up in Ukraine yet?
1: Yeah, they've supposedly got, you know, about 10 or 20,000 troops, and, you know, providing them with artillery shells and some kind of missiles and that kind of stuff. So, yeah, they're there.
0: More meat for the meat grinder. George, always good to hear from you. Thank you for the information.
1: Same here. Keep up the good work, Tom.
0: Back at you, George. Thank you. Eric in Duluth, Minnesota. Hey, Eric, what's on your mind today?
2: Hello, Tom. I appreciated your behavior when the gentleman called in and stated the UN was a useless entity.
0: NATO.
2: And you were NATO. Yeah. Or NATO. And you were you were ruthless in its defense. And I think that's exactly the position that needs to be taken. Why is that? Because Putin is making inroads. And that gentleman's position that he has taken from MAGA is, in fact, a Putin position that's spreading among their sect.
0: Is that a MAGA position these days, Eric? I'm not that well connected to MAGA, but...
2: If you listen to Trump, he doesn't like NATO and UN, the UN.
0: That's true.
2: He has tried to undercut them, and then why the heck would he do that? Mm. Is that an American way? No, that's a Putin way. If you undercut those, you give the Kremlin the chance to dominate Estonia. So yeah. I think you do need to be ruthless in the defense of those entities. I want to mention a news flash that Rachel Maddow spread or told us about, is that during the UN general meetings in New York, there was a special UN meeting in Geneva at which Russian and U.S. tech specialists met and made special rules concerning AI in warfare. And these were draconian rules which said that no one can mess with what AI decides to bomb. AI has access to all the major armament, and there should be no rules that are, say, touchy-feely. In other words, these are draconian rules. And why are we making joint policy rules with Russia?
0: Well, Trump is trying to realign us with Russia, and ultimately, I think, China as well, and away from, you know, the democracies of the world. Do you remember, Eric, when the story, I mean, I doubt, we didn't know about it at the time, but it came out later that we almost had a nuclear exchange with Russia, and it was because somebody's radar screen showed that nuclear weapons were coming, and it was an error, and the system was all ready to have a, you know, to shoot back, and one guy said, wait a minute, I'm not sure this is real. Do you remember when that happened, or any of the details of that?
2: Well, I remember the 60s movie, Dr. Strange.
0: No. This was an actual incident.
2: I'm not aware of that incident.
0: Okay.
2: But the reason I think it's so important is that gentleman's position when he called you and said, who needs the UN? Yeah. That is not an American position. That is inroads of MAGA and Kremlin positions coming into our place. And look how far they've gone. And anyway, when we met with the Russians and made policy, it seems like we were going down a trail of collusion at minimum, and why not go all the way and say, heck, that's treason.
0: Yeah. Here's the story. It was Stanislav Petrov, a Soviet military officer who on September 26, 1983, stopped the Soviet Union from firing nuclear missiles at us because he believed that their radar was malfunctioning, and it turned out he was right. And he saved the world from a nuclear war. And that's why you don't want AI making all the decisions. Eric, thank you for bringing that up. My op-ed today over at HartmanReport.com, my daily take is titled, Would Another 9/11 Be Trump's Ultimate October Surprise? Twice now he's done this. In Texas, the night before that, in Grand Island, Nebraska, Donald Trump said, let them take out a city. Let them take out Los Angeles. Let them take out San Diego. It's a very small price to pay, and it's going to be over very soon. And then he said, and as I said the other day, let them hit a missile into San Diego or Los Angeles on the way. You want to see a horror show? Let them hit San Diego. Let them hit Los Angeles. Now, I get it that trying to read Trump's mind is a dangerous thing, you know, or at least it could be a troubling thing. It's got to be tough on his niece, you know, Mary. But this is an old story. Right? I mean, this has happened many, many times in the past. I went through a short list of these, but I think it's worth revisiting. Back in 1933, the Nazis led a 24-year-old mentally ill Dutch communist by the name of Marinus van der Lubbe into the basement of the Reichstaggebirge, into the basement of the parliament building, and he set it on fire. And Hitler stood in front of that building and said, this is a sign from God, right? And within 24 hours, Hitler had what was called the Reichstag fire decree, which ended civil liberties in Germany until after World War II. It turns out that this meme, you know, a foreign attack that rescues or expands the powers of a political leader, is one of the oldest stories in politics, including American politics. James Polk did this. James Polk was an incredibly unpopular president in 1846. And so he sent American troops into Mexican territory, knowing that they would be shot at. When they were shot at, he went before Congress and said, "Mexico has shed American blood upon American soil." That's verbatim. It wasn't American soil, it was Mexican soil. But, you know, so he lied to Congress. And it pissed off a freshman congressman by the name of Abraham Lincoln, who introduced a resolution to try to stop what became, very quickly, the Mexican-American War. And by the way, got us, you know, large chunks of Texas, Arizona, New Mexico, and Southern California. But nonetheless, it was not a good plan, and it was, well, you get the point. In 1898, when the USS Maine blew up in Havana Harbor, William Randolph Hearst had famously sent a cable to Frederick Remington in Havana, "Please remain in Cuba. You furnish the pictures, and I'll furnish the war." Within weeks, we were at war with Spain. Now, this is, you know, President McKinley was in the crapper, popularity-wise, and he became much more popular as a result of the Spanish-American War. In 1962, our Joint Chiefs of Staff actually wrote this down. They said, you know, America should attack itself, right? We should blow up an American ship and stage a terror attack in Miami or Washington, D.C., and blame it on Castro so that we can use that as a justification to invade Cuba. Now, you know, it was only stopped because President Kennedy said, "No, I won't do that." But the Joint Chiefs of Staff wanted to do this in 62. 2 years later, Secretary of Defense Robert McNamara claimed an August 4th attack on the USS Maddox in the Gulf of Tonkin, which, by the way, the NSA's own historian says never happened. Claimed that, you know, this was an attack on an American ship. He wanted the war. McNamara got it. Some historians assert that he lied to Johnson for weeks, that McNamara knew it hadn't happened, but Johnson didn't. In the summer of 1941, President Franklin Roosevelt froze Japan's assets and cut off its oil, knowing fully he was backing Tokyo into a corner. Now, you know, some Republicans back in the day were saying, well, he knew that would provoke Pearl Harbor. The evidence doesn't suggest that. It suggests he knew that there would be a response, but not that it would be Pearl Harbor specifically. But in any case, he used that attack on Pearl Harbor to rationalize jumping into World War II. There was a large America First political movement in the United States that explicitly embraced Hitler and opposed entering the war. 2 years before 9/11, George Bush told his ghostwriter, Mickey Herskowitz, that if he became president and had an opportunity to invade Iraq and take their oil, he would do it. But he would do it for more than just 3 days, like his father did. His father did not get reelected based on that. He basically was going to have a war that was going to be a real war, last a long time, and get himself reelected in 2004. A year later, after he told his biographer that, the Project for New American Century, signed by Jeb Bush, said that we need to invade Iraq, but it's not politically possible unless, quote, some catastrophic and catalyzing event like a new Pearl Harbor, end quote, were to happen. And sure enough, there it was, 9/11. And back on August 6, 2001, George W. Bush, vacationing in Crawford, the CIA sent a guy down and said, this is coming, and he refused to pull people together to stop it, and he refused to go back to D.C., and his popularity zoomed from 51% to 90%, the highest Gallup has ever recorded, right after 9/11. Now, this has been done overseas as well. Putin, with the Chechen attacks in Israel, a full year before October 7th, the Israeli military had this Hamas battle plan. It was titled Jericho Wall. Netanyahu's numbers were in free fall. He's done much better since that attack, which brings us to Donald Trump. I mean, is he trying to provoke Iran to attack us? Does he have some kind of inside knowledge that they are going to attack us? I mean, there's something weird is going on You know, Trump has, on September 22nd, he rejected, flat out rejected, an Iranian peace proposal. He said the same as much to Time magazine last week. Meanwhile, the people who are supposed to catch Iranian operatives inside the United States have been pulled off the job. Cash Patel fired a dozen agents and staff from CI-12, the specific FBI counterintelligence unit that tracks threats from Iran. And Raja Krishnamoorthy, the congressman, warned that nearly a quarter of the FBI's agents and up to 40% of its best field offices have been pulled onto immigration duty and off counterterrorism. So Trump's got some splaining to do. You know, has he been briefed on a specific threat to Southern California? And if so, what's he going to do about it? Or has he done about it? Why were FBI's Iran specialists fired or relocated? Why did he turn down an offer to reopen the Strait of Hormuz while at the same time provocatively promising more bombing? And by the way, this is not like this hasn't occurred to Trump. Back in 2011 and 2012, he repeatedly tweeted that any minute now Obama's going to bomb Iran in order to get himself reelected. I mean, I could quote you all of them. Now, the last thing in the world that I would hope for is that Trump is actually collaborating with Iran or trying to provoke Iran or something, you know, into a 9/11 style attack. But, you know, I lived through 9/11. I saw the, you know, how it got exploited, the Patriot Act, the Bush lying us into two wars to get himself reelected in 2004. I'm a little concerned about this. You might want to call your member of Congress and just ask them, hey, look into this, would you please? The bond market, you know, we've talked about the bond market for the last couple of weeks, and everybody's been kind of freaking out, and there was this upcoming sale of 10-year treasuries. They're the ones that everybody sets their interest rates based on, car loans, mortgages, all those kind of things. And there was concern that there might not be enough demand for them, or that in order to get demand, they'd have to raise the yield, or, you know, the marketplace would raise the yield. It was all based on auctions. And sure enough, the yield climbed to 5.36% yesterday, volatile trading on Wednesday. They sold $39 billion at auction. It went smoothly, though, and that's good news. And it ended up at 5.29%. So, you know, I guess the short-term news is, you know, mortgage rates are going to continue to stay high. And Brent crude, by the way, hit $105 overnight. Because of new attacks by the Houthis. They just blew up a refinery in Saudi Arabia. So, you know, it's up. And that's something that's affecting bond prices. And then there's this story that's in The Atlantic by Nancy Youssef and Jonathan Lemire. The United States hasn't struck Iran in several weeks, they write, and the assumption has been that President Trump will want to keep it going through November 3rd so as not to remind voters of an unpopular war. But then they go on to point out that may not be what's going to happen. They write, quote, the White House has asked the Pentagon to develop strike options against Iranian targets that could be exercised ahead of the midterms, according to two administration officials. CENTCOM, the Central Command, is putting this thing together. Those in favor, this is a quote from the article, those in favor believe that further action after months of uneasy peace would allow Trump to demonstrate strength and potentially declare some sort of victory, giving Republicans much-needed momentum heading into the election. A Republican familiar with the deliberations said it would make the president look like he got a win, and the gas prices will start going down. Right. A limited operation could be followed up by a more substantial one. You know, what Trump appears to be saying, you know, the debate is, if we hit Iran now, will it cause people to think, oh, well, he's going to make things better, or will it cause people to think he's going to make things worse? And I think the consensus is it would be worse over the short term, which is why he hasn't done anything yet. But who knows? The guy's got his back to the wall. But the other half of that is that he keeps promising to resume bombing after the election, which means that he wants revenge. I mean, Iran has essentially humiliated Trump. And you know, they've won the war, right? Definitely they're suffering. But, you know, we have not won this war, not a chance. So we'll talk about that if you would like. I'll pick up your calls on the other side of the break. I do want to share with you the quick story about what's going on with Kimberly Guilfoyle. This is turning into a national scandal. She's our ambassador to Greece right now. Stick around. We'll be right back. So Signal Chats just got released. This fellow was talking with Kimberly Guilfoyle, and he had apparently previously paid her to, because she was Donald Trump Jr.'s girlfriend at the time, paid her to get issues before the Trump administration. This was apparently back in the last Trump administration. But then, you know, she reached out to him and asked for $100,000 to pay off her American Express bill right around the time that she had just been nominated to be the U.S. ambassador to Greece, which is what she is right now. This is, by the way, Gavin Newsom's former wife, Don Jr.'s former girlfriend. He's now remarried. This is pretty wild. Norm Eisen, the former White House ethics czar, he says, I'm not saying that there's bribery here. Bribery is tough to prove, and Guilfoyle denies it. But these texts are like nothing I've ever seen. It's not just that there seems to be an exchange of cash for access, but Anderson text after text saying it's private. And this is, you know, the Wall Street Journal is who broke this story. And they just lay it out. They quote her. It won't show up any. She wrote to this guy on Signal. She says, it won't show up anywhere if you wire the money to American Express. And then she adds, please. This is Eric Dieters, a former congressional candidate in Kentucky, who was interviewed on MS Now by Peter Alexander. Is that his last name? Peter, whatever his name is. The guy who's got the show this time of day. And I'll just read from the Wall Street Journal, so it's unambiguous. Eric Dieters, a former congressional candidate in Kentucky who was seeking her help in getting the attention of the new Trump administration on some personal tax and legal issues, and had promised payment of as much as $1 million if she was successful. As Donald Trump Jr.'s former fiancé, Guilfoyle offered to use her sway, according to Dieters and messages reviewed by the Wall Street Journal. And she also updated him on her efforts to lobby the Justice Department on his behalf. And all across the media, people are just, their jaws are dropping. David Gilmore writing over at Mediaite, the Journal also reports that Guilfoyle relayed messages to government officials on this guy's behalf. She's disputing the authenticity of the texts, but he's not. He was on TV this morning, MSNBC this morning, saying, yep, that was me. And yep, she's a grifter. And yep, I love Trump and I'll vote for him again. I mean, you know, the cries for help are coming from inside the house, to use the old cliche. Jessica in Chicago. Hey, Jessica, what's on your mind today?
3: Hi, Tom. Hey. So thankful for all your wisdom you give us.
0: Well, thank you. Let me just insert, a large portion of it comes from Louise. Every morning she gets up, and throughout the previous day, she compiles the first list of all the topics that we're going to talk about. And then she and I work it out together in the morning as we put the show together.
3: That's incredible.
0: Yeah.
3: That's incredible. I say thank you, Louise.
0: Yeah, there you go.
3: Okay, time for our October surprise. And come on, Dems. We start with public service announcements during baseball games, basketball games, football games. We need to get the truth out. We need to take a section of the recorded State of the Union where Rump brags about murdering all the fishermen. And he says, all the fishermen in the boats. And his words were, I think I've destroyed their fishing industry. And then he laughs. Mm-hmm. And then they showed all the Republicans laughing, and that's what they show. Tears were streaming down my face. I shut it down. Shut it down. That was so awful.
0: I did not. I do not remember that. I'm sure I caught it at the time, but wow. Thank you, Jessica, for pulling that out of the memory hole.
3: Then the Dems have to put on, after they show that, the message, what gives the U.S. the right to murder all these innocent people? The U.S. has never proved they killed anyone other than those fishermen. They've never proved who they've killed.
0: Yeah.
3: And then we have one more PSA. We say ICE is out of control. And right now, we don't hear the truth on other stations except for free speech, and I do watch Al Jazeera News, too. 500 American citizens are in detainment centers now. And they want to torture.
0: I'm sorry, go ahead.
3: They want to torture Americans and immigrants more, crueler, with the shock gloves that can probably kill people. ISIS just keeps getting crueler.
0: You know, I saw that headline this morning and made a mental note, but my assumption was that what that meant was that 500 American citizens have been arrested and detained by ICE, but yeah, it's getting a little spooky out here, Jessica. Thank you very much for the call. Paul in Benton, Pennsylvania. Hey, Paul, what's up?
4: Hey, how you doing, Tom? You know, I was just thinking about what you said earlier about the Saudis. And, you know, the Professional Golfers Association, the PGA, that was sold to the Saudis. And 9/11, all those hijackers, 15 were from Saudi Arabia. I think 3 were from United Arab Emirates. And one of them was from Yemen. And yet, Mika Brzezinski and Anthony Weiner's ex-wife, they hold their big women's conference every year. They hold that in the Emirates.
0: I know.
4: And, you know, it's just funny. I mean, it's like we're just selling this country. You know, this country's just getting sold right down the tubes.
0: Yeah.
4: And, you know, even though I was watching WNBA, the women's professional basketball, and they have corporate sponsors on their jerseys. Well, the referees, on the bottom of their jerseys, it said Emiratis. So it's like, you know, like I said, none of these countries have ever been held accountable for 9/11, and I just think it's pathetic, and it's sad. It's just sad.
0: Yeah, and it's wrong. I'm with you. Paul, thank you. Thank you. Well said. Bob in Langley, Washington. Hey, Bob, what's up?
5: Method to the madness of Donald Trump and Putin. Putin certainly wants a warmer planet. His country is the biggest in the world, and it's very cold. Trump also knows he was taken down during the pandemic, so why, you know, have a health agency to let people know there's another pandemic coming if the old people die off?
0: Yeah.
5: He reduces.
0: Oh, it looks like the bird flu. The bird flu has just jumped into a mink farm flock, or whatever they call them, here in the United States. And this has got a lot of people very alarmed. But our federal government has stopped tracking bird flu. But it could be bad. I mean, this was the last big pandemic 100 years ago. Killed millions of people.
5: Yeah. We are in dystopian times. And, you know, like you said, I can't wait till November 2nd. We have to take back our government and repair our standing in the world with our friends who he wants to make our enemies. I love Canada. I'm so sorry that we are trying to destroy their economy.
0: And our relationship with them. I mean, you know, this is an alliance that goes back to 1815.
5: Well, NATO also, you know, it's so very sad, and this is the turning point in the world that if reasonable people get out and vote November 2nd, we can turn this around.
0: Yeah, all this is happening because every couple of weeks, Donald Trump gets another phone call from Vladimir Putin, who convinces him that, oh my God, Canada's out to get you, you know, oh my God, you gotta do something about those people in Europe. Bob, thank you for the call. Well said. Thanks for listening to KSCR. Eric in LeConnor, Washington, listening to KSCR. Hey, Eric, what's on your mind tonight?
6: Hey, I just want a quick call. Thank you for your eloquence in promoting the general welfare every day. I'm a former social studies teacher, recently retired, and I kind of wanted to begin to address the question of why do so many Americans have a historical memory of a fruit fly? And I have two ideas. One, here in Washington State, we have 295 individual school districts. Well, each one of those school districts choose their own textbooks. However, there are 19 states that the state chooses the textbook for the entirety of the state. California is kind of a hybrid. They choose their textbooks, my understanding, from kindergarten through middle school, but they allow individual school districts at the high school level to choose their own textbooks. Well, the two big states, Texas and Florida, choose textbooks for everyone, and both of those states, well, they if I was a textbook publisher, I don't care about Washington State and its 295 school districts. They want to make sure they get a green light from Texas and Florida. Exactly. Well, these two states essentially demand, no, we want our textbooks to eviscerate, neuter, dumb down, have more Parson Weems than Howard Zinn, because the last textbook, the last history book many, if not most, Americans look at is a history textbook in high school. And if you want to find out anything about, as an example, American labor movement, do not look in the textbook in a high school textbook, because, well, it's not really there. And so, one, I would ask the good citizens of Texas and Florida to demand, please ask their censorship committee to please allow the rest of the states to have textbooks available to them that actually portray an accurate portrayal of what is, you know, U.S. history, which ups and downs and up. Anyway, so there's that question, reason, but also what's being tested in each state. Well, Washington State, I used to have a colleague who would teach his second grade students. He had a giraffe club where you got to stick your neck out, and he would teach them the preamble to the Constitution, the six goals of the Constitution. And I would have students who would then show up in my class years later. Boom, they knew they had been introduced. I could piggyback onto his teaching. That went away when state testing came in, at least in Washington State, because they only test for reading, writing, math, and science. So if you're a teacher, you're going to teach what's on the test. And the drumbeat from administration is, oh, no, we got to get our math scores up, blah, blah, blah. Yeah. And social studies takes a back seat. And so it's like, well, can we reintroduce social studies? Can we not teach?
0: I'm all in favor of it, Eric. And you've raised a whole bunch of issues here. One of the biggest ones is that Texas uses their textbook purchasing power to essentially, demand textbooks that have a right-wing bias to them, and a whole bunch of other states, then mostly the red states. Florida would probably be the biggest, say, we'll get those books if they're approved by Texas. And the textbook publishers originally tried to push back on this. This was like 20 years ago. I remember when this, this was actually a controversy. And, Texas basically said to the big publishers, I think the biggest one was Macmillan, but I could be wrong. You probably know.
6: Right.
0: Anyhow, the textbook publishers, what Texas said was, that's fine. We'll just find some little publisher someplace and we'll turn them into a big publisher. And at that point, the textbook company said, okay, we'll do whatever you want. And that's why so many, more than half of the states in the union, I believe it's roughly 30 states, but, fact check me on that, are using these right-wing textbooks that are Texas approved.
6: Yeah.
0: And Texas is so it's a problem, and it's not one that lends itself to an easy solution, as long as we're using essentially capitalism to determine the textbooks, and I'm not sure I want the government writing the textbooks either, because just think of how Trump would write the textbooks right now. But you raise some really, really crucial issues, Eric, and I'm sorry I'm out of time, but thank you for the call, and thanks for listening. That was good stuff. We'll be right back. Ruth in West L.A. Hey, Ruth, what's up?
7: Hi. I am going to append to what's about Chris Murphy. The story is that he, and I saw this on MS Now, he's the only congressperson, senator, that's gone to the Middle East to view things firsthand. He went to Riyadh and reported that the embassy there has been decimated. Our embassy has been decimated by hits from Iran. And when he reported on the extensive damage, which is apparently being covered up, then when he went to Qatar, because he was going to do the same inspection, that's when Hegseth ordered him not to be able to see that site.
0: Yeah, it's a cover-up. Not only are they covering up the Epstein files and the accusations of Trump raping preteens or young teens, but they're also covering up the damage that Iran did to the United States, because Trump thinks it's embarrassing.
7: Exactly. So this lady, I always learn from you and I always learn from your callers in. She said, call your congress people and complain about that. Yeah. I agree. Yeah. Also, while you're at it, tell them to censure Eric Schmidt, the one who called Jack Smith a dirtbag. I mean, that is just unacceptable behavior, and he needs to be out of there. Thank you.
0: Yeah, no, I'm with you. I'm completely with you. Thank you, Ruth. Appreciate the call. Richard in Houston, Texas, listening on KPFT. Hey, Richard, what's up?
8: Yeah, hey, Tom. Look, most of your callers are really smart, but I found that if they just come to you with the issue, you know more about it, just give you a question. And having said that, here's my question. Why in the heck, in the name of logical journalism, are these so-called open-minded news agencies, MS, and all of them, this pig vomit killis get up there on free airtime and spew off his bothism BS?
0: You're talking Tom Tillis.
8: Yes, sir.
0: Yeah. Well, you know, he's out there pushing a book, and he's leaving Congress. And my guess would be that both the producers and the talent know that Tom Tillis is willing to criticize Donald Trump and willing to criticize some aspects of the GOP. And so they're hoping to get, you know, a gotcha or, a nice quotable quote on their particular show that will go viral or whatever. I mean, you know, it's all about eyeballs and revenue. And that would probably be why. He hasn't been offered to us. We would probably have a debate here about whether to put him on or not. Putting Tom Tillis on is different than putting on, you know, Ron DeSantis. You know, he's just going to BS you up and down. Tom Tillis at least is being upfront about a few things that the Republicans are doing wrong.
8: A few, yeah. But he's sitting there pushing these candidates like Colin. Colin's a rock star in Maine and stuff like that.
0: Oh, so I know.
8: I'm getting a bit about maybe a few crumbs that they thought they as in the agency thought they were going to get. But I appreciate your opinion on that. I really do. And I know why he's doing it. He's pushing his damn book. I'm just wondering why they are letting him do it. And you just answered it well.
0: What I think is interesting, Richard, is that I think that this is, and why I think it's newsworthy, is that I believe that this is the opening shot, the opening salvo in a coming major split within the Republican Party. When Mitt Romney left, I mean, I'm not sure if he left the party, but, you know, he left the Senate. And when Liz Cheney left, when Adam Kinzinger left, each one of those, I thought, okay, this is it. You know, this is going to start. It's going to open the floodgates. You know, you're going to have more and more people, you know, defying Donald. It didn't work. It didn't happen. But I think that combined Tom Tillis's essentially bravery in taking on Trump in the way that he is, I realize he's still a Republican and he's going to still suck up to the GOP in that line, but his willingness to take on Trump at the same time that Trump's popularity is down in, you know, below 30, and in some cases below 20. And if there's a massive blowout for Democrats against Republicans in this election, I think that this, you're going to look back on this moment, on Tom Tillis running around doing all his media and publishing this book, as being the beginning of the transition in the GOP. I could be entirely wrong on that, but that's my sense of it.
8: I thought that, too, a few months ago, until he and Cornyn, you know, masqueraded like they were going to vote against Blanche, and then both of them caved. So
0: yeah.
8: I hope you're right. I hope you're right. And thanks for all you do.
0: Sure enough. Thank you, Richard.
8: You.
0: Thanks for the call from Houston. Don in Pittsburgh, Kansas. Hey, Don, what's on your mind today?
9: Hi, Tom. Well, I wanted to say that was some really good analysis. And to top it off, the Iranians, who are no fools, see an opening for them to for an October surprise, as administered by them, in some sort of a coordinated attack to push American forces out of the Middle East permanently. And they feel this would weaken, you know, this would eliminate Trump as a political force against them.
0: Well, we've already shut down, 14 of our 18 bases in the region? I mean, we've closed a bunch of them. I don't know the exact numbers, and I get different.
9: Right. This is almost a done deal. But
0: yeah,
9: to really knock us out with our tail between our legs, you know, and they, of course, you know, they would like to see somebody else in there. They, you know, Trump is so under the power of the Israelis And, you know, this just can't be. I don't even think this is good for them. I don't know what, you know.
0: I'm wondering what the Saudis are thinking. I mean, first of all, they're on the verge of acquiring a 49% interest in CNN and you know, Warner Brothers and all this kind of stuff.
9: Well, the Saudis are?
0: Yeah. The Saudis are funding the Ellison's purchase of, you know, this new merger that's coming up that'll include CNN.
9: Right.
0: So the Saudis have a 49%. Saudis, the Emiratis, and the Qataris, I think the three Middle Eastern countries will have a 49.5% share in that, or something close to that, a little less than 50%. And if you think that they're willing to put up that kind of money just for fun, I mean, you know, we're going to start seeing movies sanitizing the role of this. I mean, the Saudis helped fund 9/11. They murdered Khashoggi, and you know, they run an autocracy. They don't have a free press. They kill dissidents. And these are the people that we're going to put in charge of our media, really.
9: An unsavory group. There are no good guys. I mean, this varies. I mean, certainly pragmatic, decent politicians, you know, who want to try and improve things at home, they're as good as it gets.
0: Yeah.
9: And some of these other people, I mean, they're evil incarnate. It's disturbing because we're, you know, there's 8 billion of us now on a planet that's short of water, that has all kinds of problems, that if we got down to it right now, maybe we could solve these things. But if we keep, you know, if we continue on with this insane wars and everything, it doesn't bode real well for the future.
0: Yeah, Louise was making the comment yesterday to some friends of ours that she had never really believed in evil until Donald Trump came along. And now, you know, she's of the opinion that there actually is evil, that there are genuinely evil people. She always just thought it was just wounded people. I'm still, the verdict is still out for me, but whatever evil is, it's in the White House right now. It seems to me. The Saudis are getting beat up right now by the Houthis, and they're pretty flipped out about it. And Trump is refusing so far to go help them. And yet they're buying our media. I mean, you know, there's something weird going on here. Well, there's a whole bunch of weird going on here that I don't think is going to end well, Don. I really don't. Going to have to pay a lot of attention to this. It's a critical time. Hey, special thanks to Louise Hartman, Sean Taylor, Jamie Holly, Nigel Peacock, Sue Nethercutt, Patrick Hoyt, Geraldine Halbert, Ron Hartenbaum, Chase Sprost, Nicholas Miller, Pat Sweeney, Jeremy Peterson, Connor Arroyo, Carna Verde, Josiah Wester, Martha Salinas, and Mateo Robertson, all the fine people who work on this program. And thank you to you for sharing the good word, spreading it around, telling people about our program and about democracy and getting out and getting active. Tag, you're it.
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13: You're listening to Away with Words, the show about language and how we use it. I'm Grant Barrett.
14: And I'm Martha Barnett. Yael messaged us from Israel with a great slang term, and it translates as a kitbag question. Now, in Israel, a kitbag is a soldier's duffel bag, and it contains lots of supplies. So imagine a troop in basic training, and they've just been told to run laps or do some other kind of challenging drill, and one of the soldiers asks, "Are we supposed to be carrying our kitbags while doing that?" And the officer, of course, replies, "You know what? Yeah, carry your kit bags."
13: Oh.
14: So a kit bag question is the kind of question that carries a consequence you might otherwise have avoided.
13: Oh, yes. And you all know those kind of people. And they get, you know, they get consequences when the officer is not around later from their peers.
14: Yeah.
13: Maybe they get their dessert yanked from them in the mess hall or something worse.
14: Yeah, well, Yael says that this has been carried over from the military into everyday situations. So it's sort of like, you know, class is about to dismiss and the kid pipes up, "Do we have homework today?"
13: Oh, yeah. Weren't you going to give us a quiz? Oh, that's the worst kitbag question. I think that makes a lot of sense that it would migrate from the military to everyday culture because military service is mandatory in Israel.
14: Right, right.
13: Yeah. So kitbag question is the English translation of the original Hebrew.
14: Right. She'elat kitbag.
13: Yael contacted us via WhatsApp from Israel, and you can reach us via WhatsApp, too. You can find that number on our contact page at waywardradio.org. We would love to hear from you.
14: Hi there. You have a way with words.
15: Hello. Good morning.
14: Hello.
15: This is Rodrigo Ortega.
14: Where are you calling from?
15: Tucson, Arizona.
14: What's on your mind today?
15: You know, when I first came to the States about 30-some years ago, I decided that I wanted to fit in. So I left Mexico, came to Denver, Colorado, and I looked for a book to help me use slang. Because I wanted to be like a cool guy. I was 22 years at the time. And I started using the slang. Believe it or not, there was a book for slang. And I didn't check the date on the book. So I'm walking around, going to the bar, finding a cute girl, and telling her, "Gee whiz, you're beautiful." I never noticed that the book was written in 1945. So all my slang was a little out of date. So I found myself, it actually, everybody looked at me and I thought it was my accent. And it turned out that it was the slang I was using because it was never appropriate. I use all kinds of multiple slangs until somebody says, "Where are you getting these words from?" And I said, "Well, I got this cool book." And they say, "Have you checked the date?" I'm like, "Oh, I felt like I was traveling back in time, like back to the future, you know?" So I'm curious where that gee whiz came from.
13: I'm just imagining some women might be charmed by that,
14: yeah.
13: By a man using old-fashioned slang.
14: Yeah, you're the cat's pajamas.
15: it kind of worked, but maybe not, man, not the way I intended.
13: Yeah. Gee whiz is old, though. It's much older than that. I was wondering if your slang dictionary was from the 1860s, because that's how old gee whiz is.
15: Oh, my God. You know, and then I said, where did that came from, that one? You know, and they were unusual books. It happened that my father in Mexico had an extensive library, and I found that in the library in my home, and that's where I took it from. But I never thought that... you know, slangs kind of change with times.
13: Oh, yeah, it changes every generation, or more often than that even. There are a whole bunch of terms like gee whiz that begin with G, but gee whiz itself probably is a shortening of an older one, gee Whitaker, which has got a lot of forms, including gee Willigans. And that is probably a form of using Jerusalem as a very mild swear word or mild imprecation, or by Jerusalem. And all of these are what are known as minced oaths, which we've talked about on the show before. And minced oaths are about swearing but not swearing. You don't want to say something truly offensive. So you find a way to get that urge to swear out of your system without actually swearing. So there's a ton. So you try not to take the, you know, God's name or Jesus's name in vain. So you say something else that's similar but isn't that. So gee whiz sounds a little like the beginning of Jesus. You know, it sounds a little bit like the G in God.
15: Oh, okay. Well, that kind of makes sense.
13: So what do you say now when you see a beautiful woman, Rodrigo?
15: I say, hello, honey, I'm home.
16: Hello, honey, I'm home.
15: Well, if I say well anything done. Else, I'll get trouble.
16: Well done.
13: Well done.
15: Yeah, she'll appreciate that.
13: Give our best to the beautiful woman at home, and thank you so much for calling.
15: I appreciate you guys. Love your show. Thanks for having me. Bye.
13: All right, take care of yourself.
16: Thanks, Rodrigo.
13: You're probably thinking right now, gee whiz, I should call Martha and Grant. And gee golly, you should. 877-929-9673. And if you're not in the United States, that number works in Canada. It's toll-free there, too. And if you're somewhere else outside of North America, including Mexico, gee, have we got lots of ways to reach us. You can find them all on our website at waywardradio.org/contact. Hello, you have a way with words.
17: Hi, this is Erica calling from Traverse City, Michigan.
13: Hello, Erica. Welcome to the show.
16: Hi, Erica.
17: Hi, thank you. So I have a license plate, a vanity plate, that I made hijinks. My definition of hijinks is a lot of fun. I also work at a library, so it's outside the library a lot, and I get a lot of questions once people, patrons, realize that that's my car. And most of them... ask me why I'm saying hi to Jinx, or they'll come in and say, hi, Jinx, or or they'll say, like, hi, Jinx, you owe me a pop. And I don't know. It's a weird thing, the different, I don't know what people think it means, I guess.
16: Yeah.
13: So your license plate says hi, Jinx. How do you spell it?
17: H-I-J-I-N-K-S.
13: Okay, gotcha. For you, it means lots of fun, or...
17: Lots of fun, or...
13: Lots of fun.
17: Yeah.
13: Well, it sounds like lots of fun. And you work in a library? Are you a librarian?
17: Technically, no, but yes.
13: Okay, gotcha. But you work in a library, yeah. So bravo to you.
17: I do.
13: You're some of our favorite people.
17: I work at Circulation, and yeah.
13: Gotcha.
17: So I see lots of people come in and out, and it's a small library, so... You know, everybody kind of gets to know the librarians that are there. And
13: so let's recap here. You spent money and took time and thought to put a word on your license plate that you don't know what it means. And now you're questioning yourself. You have doubts after raising all this ruckus in your library. You're wondering what you got yourself into.
17: I think I know what it means. I think it means a lot of fun. I have four kids. So I have a kind of a larger car, and when they were littler, you know, we would go out and have hijinks, like a lot of fun.
16: Yeah, you're pretty much on the money. I mean, it means boisterous horsing around or wild antics. It sounds like you get into some of those.
17: Right.
16: And it's a wonderful word that is spelled the way you spell it. Sometimes it's got a little hyphen in there, or it's spelled as two words, H-I-G-H-J-I-N-K-S. And the word actually goes back to, maybe you'll appreciate this, it goes back to the late 17th century where it referred to drinking games, usually really wild drinking games that often involved dice. You know, you would fill up a mug and somebody yells, hi, Jinx, and then you roll the dice and whoever has the number that comes up has to take a drink. And there are lots of variations about it. If you forget to yell hi, Jinx, for example, you might have to pay up. Or if you refuse a drink, you might have to pay up. And as you can imagine, these games would get increasingly loud and increasingly boisterous. And hijinks may be related to a Scottish word, jink, which means to turn quickly or move nimbly to one side or to dodge somebody, like on the sidewalk. And it also came to mean a trick. And the high in hijinks may have to do with an old word that means to call in a loud voice. So you're sort of summoning people to activity.
17: Okay.
16: Erica, do you get reactions when you're on the road, too? That's what I'm wondering.
17: There was one, I'm trying to think of a synonym to hijinks. There was a person following me, and I stopped at a rest stop, and they followed me in, and they had sort of a synonym on their license plate. And we said we should probably go on vacation together, but I can't remember.

0: Well, it's sort of a drinking game. Well, that's good. I'm glad I associated my children with it.
1: Yeah, yeah. Sounds like good parenting.
2: Yeah, it covers a lot of activities.
1: But Erica, thank you so much for bringing your hijinks to our show. As if we don't have enough, we appreciate it.
0: Right. Well, thank you for being interested. I'll get back to what I was doing. But thanks so much.
1: Bye-bye.
0: Yes. Okay.
1: Take care.
0: Bye-bye.
2: Take care. Bye-bye.
0: Yep, bye.
1: Fescennine. Isn't that a great word, Martha?
2: I love the word fescennine. It's a toponym, isn't it?
1: Yeah, it's F-E-S-C-E-N-N-I-N-E, and it's Latin from the town of Fescennium, which was an ancient town in Etruria, Italy, which was known for its ribald songs and verses. There's these kind of offensive songs and verses about the famous people and activities of the day.
2: Fescennine, that's a great word.
1: Fescennine.
2: Well, get up to hijinks with us. Call us, 877-929-9673, or you can contact us by email, words@waywardradio.org.
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0: You're listening to Away with Words, the show about language and how we use it. I'm Martha Barnett.
1: And I'm Grant Barrett, and we're joined by that handsome fellow, our quiz guy, John Chinesky in New York. Hi, John.
2: Hi, Grant. Hi, Martha. How are you?
0: Hey, John. Looking good.
1: Fantastic. What's up?
2: Thank you very much. I'll wager someday someone with way too much time in their hands, probably me, will compile all the quizzes I've created, and they'll find that each of them falls into one of only about half a dozen different types. Now, the following quiz is what I call a synonymic puzzle, synonyms. I've taken a compound word that is a word composed of two or more smaller words, like sunflower, and I've replaced each of the two constituent words with a synonym, and then used it in a sentence. For example, if I use sunflower, the result could be something like, while pretty, the bouquet was dominated by a rather large star blossom. And we've got star for sun and blossom for flower, so a star blossom is a sunflower.
1: Gotcha.
2: Got it?
1: Yeah.
0: That's beautiful.
2: Good. Thanks. Now, I think it'll be pretty obvious what the transformed compound word is in each sentence, and you can use textual clues to figure out the answer. Note that these are closed compound words. They do not use a space or a hyphen. Okay? Here we go. During my run for state senate, I made sure to put my face on a check plank facing my opponent's headquarters.
1: Check plank?
2: Check plank.
0: So that would be a billboard.
2: Billboard, yes. Check for bill and plank for board. Very good. These wireless headphones are not working. I think there's something wrong with the sad canine.
1: The sad canine. The dog, something. These wireless, the Bluetooth.
2: Bluetooth, yes. What is the matter with the Bluetooth?
0: Ooh, that
2: here?
0: Was tricky.
2: I'm so. Some of these are a little
0: I
2: tricky
0: like that,
2: with
0: John.
2: The way the synonyms have been been chosen. Okay. I will always love you if you are also a fan of my favorite Kevin Costner film, The Carcass Defender.

0: Oh, Whitney, she was a gem.
1: Yeah.
0: The bodyguard.
2: Mm-hmm. Bodyguard is right. Yeah, I've never told you about my three siblings. My sister is a teacher, my one brother is a pyre pugilist, and my other brother is in law enforcement. Oh, my sister, by the way, went to Montclair University on a Fluffy Orb scholarship. Yay, Title IX.
0: Fluffy Orb?
2: Fluffy Orb.
1: Fluffy Orb.
0: Fluffy Orb. So
1: she played on a team with 8 other teammates, I guess, huh?
2: Yeah, she certainly did.
1: Yeah, on the field. Yeah, softball.
2: Softball, that's right. Fluffy Orb softball. Very good. Summer, summer fruits, it wouldn't be summer without cantaloupe, nectar condensate, or plums.
0: Nectar condensate? Oh, honeydew.
1: Honeydew.
2: Honeydew, yes, very good. It was May of 1983 when we all saw the dance move called the satellite stroll for the first time. Before that, it was called the backslide.
1: Moonwalk.
0: The moonwalk.
2: Moonwalk is right. This one now is a double. Two words, okay? Don't post your gross photos on Visage Tome. I don't want to see your weird digit, Brad. Brad.
1: Visage Tome. I like that.
0: Facebook. And what's the last one?
2: I don't want to see your weird digit, Brad. Brad.
0: Finger?
2: Yeah.
0: Finger Brad? Fingernail. Fingernail.
2: Yeah, fingernail. A Brad is another word for a nail.
1: Oh.
2: Very good.
0: Okay.
2: All right, those are my compound synonyms or
1: they
2: synonym
1: sure
2: synonyms.
1: Are.
0: Deep dive into the mind of John Chinesky once a week on Away with Words.
1: Wow. That's
2: right. Unfortunately.
0: Give our best to the family, and we'll talk to you next week.
2: Thank you, guys. You too. Talk to you then.
0: Bye-bye.
1: We love talking with you about language as well, so call us 877-929-9673 or send your stories to words@waywardradio.org. Hello, you have a way with words.
3: Hi, this is Leah from Atlanta, Georgia.
1: Hey, Leah, welcome to the show. What can we do for you?
3: Well, I'm glad to be here. I listen a lot. And I am here because, and so is my friend Aaron, because we were talking a little while ago, and he gave me a saying that apparently his mother had said to him that I'd never heard before, which was, if you don't chance your arm, you'll never break your neck. And I said, what? And we talked about that for a while, and he told me that it's kind of, as in his understanding, kind of a nothing ventured, nothing gained. But I had certainly never heard this saying before, and I really don't know why you would want to chance your arm to break your neck at all.
1: I agree with you. Yeah. Did your friend have any other explanation for it?
3: Well, would you like to talk with him and find out from him he knows? Sure. Let
1: Absolutely.
3: Me pass you to Aaron.
4: Hello, this is Aaron.
0: Hi.
1: Hello,
0: Aaron.
1: Aaron.
0: So this Hi. Is an expression your mother used?
4: Yes. Yes. She's used it gosh, for decades, as far as I can go back, and she's never been able to explain to me, you know, I would frequently ask her, why would I want to break my neck?
0: Gotcha. And you're not American, I hear.
4: No, I'm originally born in Wales. The rest of the family's Irish, and we spent some time there in Ireland, hence the strange hodgepodge of an accent you're getting.
0: See, what's interesting about this expression, the earliest use of it that I know of in print is actually from Ireland in the 1930s. Mm-hmm. There was some folklore gathered from school children, and one of those school children had this expression in full. If you don't chance your arm, you won't break your neck. But I think what Leah is missing here is that the break your neck isn't a literal break your neck. It's the idea of to go all out. This is a rarer idiomatic use of break one's neck. It means to make mm-hmm. the maximum possible effort to do something. So the whole expression has this nuanced meaning of, if you never try, then you'll never go all the way. So
4: right.
0: that's what's missing here, is that the first part we all kind of get, chance means to risk. So if you don't take a risk, is what chance your arm means. And that expression, that idiomatic expression, exists on its own. Chance your arm is very mm-hmm. old, goes back to the 1860s. But the last part, that's a rarer idiom that isn't was rarely used today, although you might hear somebody say, I risked my neck for you, or I put my neck out for you is a more common way to phrase it, meaning I did everything I could for you.
1: So it's more positive then.
0: Yeah, it's a positive, yeah. To break one's neck or put one's neck out means to take a chance or to go all out.
4: Right. No, that totally makes sense. And given my mother's age, she was born in the 1930s, so that she would have been hearing that then as a child, probably when she was growing up.
0: Yeah. Yeah, absolutely. And there's a couple strange stories about the possible origins of To Chance Your Arm, although they're all kind of dubious, but the one that I think bears repeating, because it is actually on the website of St. Patrick's Cathedral in Dublin. Supposedly there were two Irish families in the 15th century who were fighting over the very plum position of Lord Deputy in Dublin. I guess there were a lot of perks with that position. They were literally fighting, involving weapons, not just words. And one of the families took refuge in the chapter house of St. Patrick's Cathedral there in Dublin. And the leader of their opponents was seeking peace. And so he ordered that a hole be cut in a door. So, and he risked losing his arm by putting his hands in his arm through that hole in hopes that it would be taken for a handshake and not cut off.
4: Mm-hmm.
0: So people claim, including the cathedral, claim that that is the origins of Chance Your Arm. However, I doubt this. Despite, you know,
4: it's
0: you know,
4: a very Dublin thing to do, I have to say.
0: A bit of blather to invent an origin story. Yes, I think so too. And the main problem being that there's 300 years between that event and the first appearance of Chance Your Arm in print. So that 300 years is a big question mark. Why did it take so long to appear?
4: Mm-hmm.
0: But it's a fun story, and the door actually exists. You can actually go to St. Patrick's Cathedral in Dublin and see the door. So I don't doubt the story. I just doubt that it's the origin of the phrase.
4: Uh-huh. Okay. That makes a lot of sense.
0: You can pass it on to Leah and tell her that the part that she was missing was that break your neck means to go all out and to do your utmost.
1: So it sounds like good advice, actually.
4: That makes sense, and certainly it fits in the context of which my mother is usually using it. So, yeah. Well, thank you for shining some light on that that strange expression.
0: Yeah, our pleasure. Take care of yourself, and you both give us a call again sometime, all right?
4: All right, lovely. Thanks very much. Bye now.
0: All right, bye-bye.
1: Thanks, Aaron. What's the word or phrase that's puzzling you? Call us about it, 877-929-9673. Toll free in the U.S. and Canada. Or find out other ways to get in touch with us. 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Grant, remember our conversation about the expression, do you live around here or ride a bicycle?
0: Yes, this is the kind of goofy thing you say to befuddle other people.
1: Yes. We've been hearing from a lot of listeners about other examples they've heard. Bryn Holt in Helena, Montana, said that around there they say, is it further to Butte or by bus?
0: Further to Butte or by bus. And that's got some assonance and alliteration to it.
1: It does. It's very nice. But it still makes me do a double take. You know, what?
0: What? That's good. Was it further to the phone or call us? 877-929-9673. Hello, you have a way with words.
5: Hello. This is Mike Miller from Madison, Wisconsin, and my wife and I were watching Sandra Bullock as a guest on, I think, Jimmy Fallon, The Tonight Show. And she was asked what she likes to do. And she said, oh, you know, I love to go out and walk just before it rains or during the rain or after the rain to, you know, to get a sniff of the petrichor. And my wife and I looked at each other and went, petrichor? You know, what in the world is that? And so what happened is she explained what it was, you know, the pretty much the scent in the air. Very earthy, maybe decomposing leaves or earthworms or whatever, and that she just loved that smell. And being an old fart, I always have to have a memory trick. So I kept coming up with the word petrified. I'd go outside after a rain, and I'd go, now what was that word? It was petra something. Petrified, yeah, that was it, petrichor. So what is the origin of petrichor?
1: Oh, wow. Well, you've given us a beautiful description of it, Mike. It's one of those words where you think, oh, isn't it great that there's a word for that wonderful smell after a rain or just before a rain. And the cool thing about it is that not only is there a word for this, but there's a wonderful story behind it. For years, scientists referred to this smell as argillaceous odor, and that's because this smell is particularly noticeable in the presence of soil that has a lot of whitish clay in it. It's known as argil, this clay.
5: How do you spell argil?
1: Argil is A-R-G-I-L.
5: Okay.
1: It comes from a Latin word that means bright. And so it used to be called argillaceous odor, but in the early 1960s, a couple of government scientists in Melbourne, Australia, decided that they wanted to try to figure out what made this wonderful odor. And their names are Isabel Joy Baer and Richard Thomas. And what Baer and Thomas found is that this intoxicating smell is the result of increased moisture in the air and then the pounding of raindrops on the Earth's surface. And what happens is that it causes certain compounds to be released, a yellowish oil that's secreted by plants and a bacteria-generated substance that's called geosmin. G-E-O-S-M-I-N. And they combine in the air to create that smell. And so Baer and Thomas reported their findings in 1964 in a scientific article called Nature of Argillaceous Odor. But they pointed out in the article that this smell isn't just limited to surfaces that have a lot of clay in it. And so they proposed a more general term. And here's where your Petra comes in. The word petrichor, P-E-T-R-I-C-H-O-R, comes from two Greek words. It comes from petra, which means stone, like petrify, and the ichor in petrichor. In ancient Greek mythology, it's the magical fluid that flows through the veins of the gods. It's sort of this kind of golden blood. And so they came up with this word. They coined this word, petrichor, to mean essence of stone or something like that. So these two geochemists came up with this term. And it's this term that I think, you know, I just feel like when you come up with a term like that and everybody goes, ah, that's the term for that wonderful thing. You know, doesn't it make you feel more connected to other people?
5: Oh, yeah. I got a good version of it. I finished mowing my friend's paths. His riding mower's down, so I was doing a number of hours, getting a good workout, pushing it up hills, and just before it rained, you know, the rains came down, and there was plenty of petrichor in there. And I, of course, after I did all that work, I think I felt pretty petrified. So,
0: all right. Take care, Mike.
5: Thanks for the call.
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1: Hello, you have a way with words.
6: Hello, this is Elias from Laramie, Wyoming.
1: Hi, Elias. Welcome. What's up?
6: Well, I had a quick question about a phrase that my grandmother used to say, and I had totally forgotten about it. We were watching some old home videos, and I heard my mom say it. And the phrase is tut-tut, which is what we understood it to be was, you know, no-no, but I hadn't heard it in so long that when I heard it again, it just sounded so goofy, and I was curious where that comes from.
0: Tut-tut. What was happening in the video?
6: I was probably 2 or 3 years old, and I was in the way of the camera, and my mom, you know, reached and grabbed my hand and said, tut, tut, which I would assume was just no, no.
0: Yeah, no, no. It's telling you not to do something. That makes good sense. Yeah. Interesting story behind this. Are you familiar with tisk, tisk?
6: Yes.
0: So tisk, tisk and tut, tut are both versions of the sound that you make on your teeth to express disapproval. It's kind of like a, can you hear that?
6: Oh, yeah.
0: So what happened is this is kind of a natural sound for English speakers and speakers of other Western European languages to make to show disapproval or something negative. And it's cultural. It's transmitted culturally. So it's not universal to all humans. There are other sounds that other people make in other parts of the world. But this is part of Western culture. And somewhere along the way, that sound was written out into words as tut-tut, and T-S-K, T-S-K. So tut-tut and tisk-tisk. But they are both written representations of the same sound. Tut-tut, for example, dates back to the 1500s. I'm not quite sure how old tisk-tisk is, but it's similarly old. But because they were written as words, they kind of took on their own lives, and then they became pronounced as words. So now we have these three different ways to express some kind of negative idea that are related to each other, but are a little different. And people are kind of surprised to find that tisk-tisk and tut-tut originally represented exactly the same sound, because it is really hard to describe that sound with kind of the orthographic tools that we have in English. That original sound contains what are known as dental velar clicks, which are not typically part of the English phonemic morphological inventory. That is a mouthful, which just means we don't usually make that sound in English. So tut-tut, your grandmother's kind of representing like this centuries of development of this cultural sound in that one video. So she is just kind of, she's like this bullet point or this data point in a history of a cultural wave. It's very interesting to me.
6: That is way too interesting. I honestly was very curious because I, you know, obviously in this world we can Google things, but I thought I'm not even going to have an idea. So my mind was blown. So thank you guys.
0: Google isn't as much fun. And frankly, how do you sort through the chaff?
6: Exactly. Well, thank you guys so much. I appreciate it.
0: All right. Take care of yourself.
1: Thanks for calling, Elias.
6: You as well.
0: Bye-bye.
6: Bye.
1: 877-929-9673.
0: Away with Words is about language seen through family, history, and culture. 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

0: You're listening to Away With Words, the show about language and how we use it. I'm Grant Barrett.
1: And I'm Martha Barnett. For many of us, religious ritual provides language for the key moments in our lives, for welcoming babies into the world, for weddings and coming of age, for how to think about morality and mortality. But what if you don't ascribe to any particular religion? What language do you use to find your way through such things? Historian and poet Jennifer Michael Hecht suggests that to fill that gap, we turn to poetry. Poetry, she says, can connect us to one another and to meaning in our lives. Her new book is called The Wonder Paradox, Embracing the Weirdness of Existence and the Poetry of Our Lives. And it's an absolutely gorgeous meditation on language we can use to make sense of the world and to create meaning for ourselves. Reading this book feels like taking a stroll in a beautiful place with a smart, generous friend, one who invites you to marvel again and again at the wonder of existence itself. As a historian, Hecht is deeply familiar with many religious traditions. In each of 20 chapters, she considers a situation that's traditionally framed by the language of religion, and she offers poems that can be helpful for finding language for each of these cases. She invites us to compile a clutch of favorite poems to create a familiar, dependable liturgy of our own that we revisit again and again for holidays, events, practices, and emergencies. And she's a poet and teacher herself, and one of the delights of this book is that she shares the poems she loves from lots of different cultures and traditions, and she teaches us about how and why they're so powerful. So in this book, we learn about Chinese classical poetry, the ghazal form that originated in Arabic poetry, Shakespearean sonnets. She shares poems from Pablo Neruda and Wislawa Szymborska and Joy Harjo, and she shares a poem from the great Nigerian poet Chinua Achebe that absolutely stopped me in my tracks. I literally gasped and had to put the book down before I could move on. And what's great also is that her own prose itself is very poetic. Grant, I've never read anything quite like this book, and honestly, I feel that both believers and non-believers are going to find it nourishing and uplifting. I really recommend it.
0: I'm so happy that you recommended this book to me, Martha. I'm looking forward to reading it. I have browsed it. Everything you say seems to be true. As I get older, poetry speaks to me more and more, and the interplay between poetry and liturgy, poetry and religion is clear because so much of the written word of religion is poetry and song and lyric. Mm-hmm. And I think there's a truth to that. So the book, again, is The Wonder Paradox by Jennifer Michael Hecht. We'll link to that on our website, and we'll link to her website as well. Martha and I are always fans of finding out what you're reading and hearing about the wonderful passages or sentences that spoke to you. And you can also send us your favorite poets and poems. 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That's a toll-free number in the United States and Canada. 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
1: Hi there. You have a way with words.
2: Oh, my gosh. Hi. My name is Anna Gaines. I'm from Omaha, Nebraska. I had a question. Plural possessive. So if I was saying, like, that's my dog's toy, would I do D-O-G-S or would I do D-O-G-S apostrophe S, so dogs is, like, that's my dog's toy? Or would I just say, that's my dog's toy?
0: So you have more than one dog?
2: Yeah.
0: Yeah. So it's different if you're speaking than if you're writing, isn't it? Because it's sometimes hard to understand when you're speaking whether or not you're talking about a single animal or multiple animals. That's why I had to ask you whether or not you had more than one dog. I can't hear whether or not you were just doing a possessive on a singular dog or possessive on a plural dog if you just do D-O-G-S apostrophe to mean possessive for a plural. So usually when we're speaking, we say dog's is bed. I know it's weird, but it is something we do naturally when we don't think about it, because it's an easy way to make it clear that we have more than one dog and that they have something, like a toy or a bed. So I can say the dog's his bed, the dog's his toy. And we do this without even thinking about it. When we think about it, we say, oh, wait, that's weird. Why do we say dogs is? It's like two Z sounds in a row is kind of weird, right? But it does work. And that's why we do that. Because if I say the dog's bed, which is two dogs, or the dog's toy, which is two dogs who have a toy or a bed, you can't hear that there's two dogs there who have that those things, right? So you don't know.
2: Yeah.
0: So it doesn't work spoken out loud. So to say dog's is bed or dog's is toy, and it works.
2: Okay.
0: If you're writing, it's clear, and you can go either way. You can say the dog's toy, D-O-G-S apostrophe, and that works, and that's fine. And actually, that's the more formal way to do it. If you were writing, say, to somebody important, like principal or mayor, the president, the king, somebody like that, you know, the leader of your church or something. Yeah.
1: Anna, I have two dogs, and I think I just say the dog's toy because they share them.
2: Yeah, that's true.
0: Yeah.
1: Anna, I want to hear about your dogs. So tell us your dogs' names.
2: So I actually don't have a dog because I'm allergic, but I have a fish. His name is Echo. He's a beta fish. And, to be honest, sometimes I forget about him because all that he really does is swim around in a 10-gallon tank all day, but that's fun.
0: But betas can be beautiful. Is he beautiful?
2: Yeah, he's really pretty. He's really, really pretty.
0: Okay, yeah. Well, give Echo a little extra pinch of food for us, will you?
2: Yes, I will.
0: All right. Take care of yourself, Anna. Thank you for calling.
2: Thank you so much. I love you guys.
0: Love you back. Call us again sometime, okay?
2: All right.
0: Bye. Be well.
1: Bye, Anna.
2: Bye.
0: Well, you can get your dogs in your laps and use their little paws to dial the telephone. Have your little cuties dial 1-877-929-9673. And then you can bark together into the phone your question about language.
1: My friend Al is a retired submariner who served on the USS Triton. And in 1960, the Triton made history by completing the first submerged circumnavigation of the globe. And while Al was telling me about this, he mentioned a cool bit of slang that the crew members used. If you were stationed at the periscope, you were said to be waltzing Matilda. And that's because when you were on periscope duty, you're standing there with your hands up and you're stepping around and around and around, almost as if you're dancing. Isn't that gorgeous?
0: That's gorgeous. It's almost like you're dancing with the entire submarine.
1: Yeah, I suppose so. I also have to wonder if that usage was influenced by the movie On the Beach, which came out the year before, starring Gregory Peck and Ava Gardner and Fred Astaire. There was a submarine featured prominently in that film, and also the song Waltzing Matilda was used to very moving effect.
0: Oh, yeah, that's more than likely, right? But still, that's an incredible feat to circumnavigate the world underwater.
1: Yeah.
0: Al sounds like a fascinating fellow, and I bet he's got a ton of language.
1: Yeah, I'd love to hear more Navy slang, more slang from our military veterans. You can give us a call, 877-929-9673. Hello, you have a way with words.
3: Hey, this is John Love from San Diego. How are you guys doing?
1: Doing great. What's up, John?
3: Yeah, hey, I was calling because I had a question about a word that I have frequently used, and my wife kind of teased me a little bit about. It's bebopping. And so I used that recently. I heard it a lot growing up, used it recently, just kind of came out naturally, and she just kind of gave me a funny look, and she's like, what does that mean? And I was like, oh, just, you know, somebody's bebopping around, just kind of meanderingly going about their business or something. And she just thought I made that up. And I said, no, I heard it all the time in Georgia. The days went by, and my stepmom came to visit from Georgia, and she used it in a sentence. And I was like, aha. So we all had a good laugh. And then my stepmom reminded me that she also grew up in Indiana, where she heard it often as well. So we're just trying to get to the bottom of, you know, where did bebopping come from?
0: So bebopping means what exactly?
3: To me, it's just kind of when somebody's bebopping around, they're kind of, like I said, meandering or just without real intention, just kind of going about or kind of just bouncing around different places.
0: So you're gadding about. You're aimless.
3: Yeah, bingo, aimless. That's a great word, yes.
0: Okay, yeah. This is, a lot of people are immediately going, does this have something to do with jazz? And it probably does. There's a good chance that this bebopping, and sometimes people just say bopping, is connected to the bopping or bebopping in jazz music. There's a mention in Robert Gold's Jazz Dictionary where he connects it with the idea of this quick in and out that you might do as you move from place to place, maybe as you run errands. And it's kind of like the quick in and out that a jazz musician might do when they're playing the bebop music or singing the kind of scat style that goes with bebop or historically did. The earliest use I know of it is from a black New York City newspaper in 1950. A gossip column is talking about the actor Dorothy Dandridge. Says that she's seen bopping around a nightclub called Bop City. And you'll find that it is often put that way, bopping around or bopping out, bopping off, bebopping around. And occasionally you'll see diddy bop or diddy bop out, although that later took another meaning of to swagger. But yeah, there's a really strong sense here that bopping around is kind of this improvised notion of going from place to place without an itinerary. Just like a jazz musician might play together with other musicians, play bebop music kind of without a plan or without a sheet music in front of them.
3: Yeah, how cool. That's really, really interesting that it came all the way from jazz, and we enjoy jazz, so it makes sense how that works. That's really cool. Thank you, guys.
0: Yeah, it is, isn't it? I just love that idea that, well, jazz has given so much to us, and I love that it's also dropped these little pearls into the language.
3: Wow. Well, awesome. Well, thank you guys so much. We were really interested, as the discussions went on with the family, and the kids were excited to know we'd be talking with you guys. So thank you guys so much.
1: Sure. We're delighted you called.
0: It's our pleasure. Call again sometime. Take care.
3: We'll do. Bye.
1: Happy
3: Bye-bye.
1: Bopping.
0: Pop, pop.
1: What word is your family talking about? Call us to talk about it. 877-929-9673.
0: Hello, you have a way with words.
4: Hi, this is Jack Roper, Pawleys Island, South Carolina.
0: Hi, Jack. Welcome to the show.
1: Hi, Jack.
4: Thank you.
0: What's on your mind?
4: In my family, there's a phrase which I thought was in all families, but I seem to discover it's not. When a new month starts, like June 1st, July 1st, we're supposed to say rabbit for good luck. And my wife and I remind each other when we wake up, don't say anything, say rabbit. And then my children, who are now, middle-aged children, they say that too. So I got this from my father, who grew up in Spartanburg, South Carolina. He got it from his father, who's from Charleston, South Carolina. Over the years, I've got my teacher, and I've taught about 5,000 kids, and I teach them this, and they all regard it as coming basically from Mars, rather than I made it up. And so I'm wondering, have y'all ever heard of this, say, rabbit, when the new month starts?
1: Oh, we sure have, Jack.
0: We have, and lots of variants.
4: Well, I want to know where it comes from.
1: That's really wonderful that you're carrying on this tradition. It's a very, very long tradition. And as Grant said, there are lots of different variants of this. When I wake up on the first of the month, if I remember to do it, I say rabbit, rabbit. That's the way that I learned it.
0: And it has to be the first thing you say, because if you say anything before it, it doesn't count.
1: Right. If you
4: That's
1: say, where
4: right,
1: are my glasses? Where's my thyroid
4: yeah.
1: pill?
4: There you go. Yeah.
1: Then you've messed it up. Although, Jack, there are some people who say tibber, tibber at the end of the day if they've messed up. If they forgot to say it, they say tibber, tibber, which is rabbit, rabbit spells backwards.
4: Oh, I like that.
1: Yeah.
4: I like
1: and
4: that other... a lot. I may start doing that.
1: Yeah. Yeah, yeah. If y'all miss it, you can always make it up. But there are lots But there are lots of different versions of it. Some people say white rabbit, or white rabbit, white rabbit, white rabbit, or bunny, bunny. Or some people, before they fall asleep the night before, they say hair, hair, like H-A-R-E, hair, hair.
3: Uh-huh.
1: But in any case, this is a very long tradition. And you'll be pleased to know that one person who was really into it was Franklin Delano Roosevelt. He was known to say rabbits. Simon Winchester, the guy who wrote the book about the Oxford English Dictionary, the professor and the madman, he had a fantastic record. He recited White Rabbits every morning for 696 consecutive months and counting ever since 1948.
0: Wow.
1: He was 4 years old. We know that it goes back to, what, Grant, at least the early 1900s. There was a publication in Britain where one of the parents noted that his children said rabbit, rabbit, on the first of every month to, and they would say it up the chimney, and supposedly that was going to bring them a present or good luck. So it's been around for a long time, and of course we've had traditions involving beliefs about rabbits. You know, the ancient Celts thought that rabbits could communicate with spirits because they're able to burrow underground, and I don't know, as a kid you may have carried a rabbit's foot for good luck. So,
0: but Americans got it from the British, is what you're saying.
1: Yes, but I know a lot of people who do it, and it's actually a great way, I think, to stay in touch with some friends that I don't usually talk to through the month, but we always reconnect on the first by texting each other.
4: On the first
1: rabbit.
4: Age? That's
1: yes,
4: very
1: sir.
4: Good. That's very good, yeah.
1: So you're definitely not alone.
4: Okay, well, that's reassuring. Well, I enjoy your show an awful lot, and I'll remember Tibber.
1: Okay.
0: Right. Take care
1: Keep
0: of yourself,
1: up the good
0: Jack.
1: Work.
0: Bye-bye.
4: Thank you. Bye-bye.
1: Bye-bye.
0: Take care. 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
0: Special thanks to Michael Breslauer, Josh Eccles, Claire Grotting, Bruce Rogo, Rick Seidenworm, and Betty Willis.
1: Thanks for listening. I'm Martha Barnett.
0: And I'm Grant Barrett. Until next time, goodbye.
1: Bye.

0: When Thomas Lujan turns the ignition switch on his school bus, he doesn't hear a thing. Nothing's wrong. On this September morning, instead of driving a noisy diesel bus, he's off to collect students in one that's electric.
1: Good morning.
2: Hi.
1: Good morning. How are you today?
2: Good. How are you?
0: At the first stop, he's greeting the children he'll take to Peak Charter School in Lafayette, Colorado, about 30 miles north of Denver.
1: Hey, there we go. How you doing, young lady? Good morning.
0: The electric bus Lujan is driving is one of four the school owns, something he loves to brag about.
3: Well, I do like electric school buses. They're very nice to drive. They're very quiet. They're limited as far as the range goes, but other than that, they're great buses. The kids seem to like them. Everybody likes them.
0: 4 years ago, Peak to Peak made the choice to adopt electric buses because it aligned with their goal to pilot innovative technology and also to reduce the amount of diesel fumes the students were breathing in, an improvement not lost on the kids themselves.
4: I like electric buses because then if you're on a gas bus, it's so loud and smoky, and if you're walking by the bus, you always get smoke. It smells horrible.
5: So we're not putting emissions into the neighborhoods that we're servicing. We're also not putting noise pollution into the neighborhoods.
0: That's Nate Cohen, the Assistant Director of Transportation for the Cherry Creek School District that operates south of Denver. This month, they too added electric buses to their fleet.
5: As another side benefit, inside the bus, it's very quiet. So we've been told, and we're excited to experience, that student management issues decrease significantly because students are not having to yell over the engine, yell over all the noise.
0: While Cherry Creek is just dipping their toe into electrification, adding only 6 buses to a fleet of 300, they're also testing the waters of an added technology that Peak to Peak has yet to try, bi-directional charging.
5: During Excel's peak hours, which here are 5 to 9, those buses are available to put energy back into the grid.
0: Providing power back to Xcel, an energy provider for the Denver metro area, helps to stabilize the grid so it can meet demand when it's highest. That's on weekday evenings when people are home, cooking dinner, watching TV, or just having lots of lights on.
5: So long-term, that means either not having to build more power plants or the ability to take power plants offline. That's up to them. But it just gives them a more stable approach where they can charge us during off-peak hours when they have that capacity. And then when they need additional capacity, we're able to provide that to them.
0: So here's where the partnership gets interesting. Not only are the buses able to power the grid when demand is high, but because they are batteries on wheels, they can drive to an outage location and supply energy.
6: An average school bus, you know, might have a 250 kilowatt hour battery pack, and that's adequate to go back up a high school gymnasium or a community center or a assisted living facility for days.
0: That's Duncan McIntyre, the CEO of Highland Electric Fleets, a company that bundled the equipment, training, and financing to help both Peak to Peak and Cherry Creek transition to electric buses.
6: If your community has 50 electric school buses, which might be cheaper to operate than 50 diesel school buses, there's this added benefit of being able to drive them around and back up buildings.
0: He says this so-called vehicle-to-grid technology can provide cleaner power than generators that run on diesel to keep facilities a community deems as critical, such as a hospital, functioning.
6: Once you've done that, you have an incredibly resilient system that can be deployed at a moment's notice.
0: That's an idea that has more schools kicking the tires on EV buses as diesel prices spike and climate-driven extreme storms and wildfires affect the grid.
6: But even with a natural gas-heavy grid, environmental footprint is a huge improvement. An electric motor is much more efficient at converting a unit of power into a unit of propulsion than a combustion engine is.
0: Many utilities want to bring on more renewable energy from solar and wind, but they'll need to store it in batteries. So how about in a bus?
6: A school bus sits idle for 92% of the hours in a year. So it's an incredible opportunity to use the batteries and reduce rates for ratepayers.
0: McIntyre says Highland Fleets will have a couple thousand school buses in over 100 cities by the end of this year, with many of those in Colorado. Again, Nate Cohen of Cherry Creek Schools.
5: Be a win-win for everybody, you know, a win for the environment, a win for our neighborhoods, a win for the students.
0: And it's a way that electric buses are schooling cities on how to be resilient. For H2O Radio, I'm Franny Halperin.
7: 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I'm Katherine Houghton, and this is your KFF Health News Minute. Starting October 1st, some non-citizen legal immigrants no longer qualify for Medicaid. The change comes from last year's GOP budget law, which cut spending for the health program. The low-income people losing coverage include war refugees, asylum seekers, and victims of sex trafficking. As consumer health costs rise, a few states are considering an ambitious solution: universal health care. Lawmakers in Oregon could vote on a single-payer system where the government alone pays for essential health care as soon as 2027. All residents would have health benefits with no out-of-pocket costs. Supporters say it would make healthcare more accessible. Opponents worry about increasing taxes and a loss of choice. There's more at kffhealthnews.org.
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0: That was Hello to All the Children of the World by We Sing. I'm Katie Stone. You're listening to the Children's Hour. I'm here with a lot of great kids at the Outpost and on Zoom. Hello, everybody.
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0: And who do we have with us today?
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0: Well, everyone, thank you so much for being here today out there in listener land here on Zoom and here at the Outpost. I am so excited about our topic today because I keep hearing about it in the news, but I don't really know that much about it. It's Greenland. Have you guys been hearing about Greenland lately?
4: Yeah. A lot of headlines.
5: Quite a bit.
0: It's a country, I think, although it's a big island. We are going to learn about Greenland. What do you all know about Greenland?
4: Looks icy.
0: Looks cold, doesn't it? I see pictures and it looks really kind of what we would say is foreboding, right? Like it's got these big mountains. It's really, really, really cold. And yet, whenever you see pictures of Greenland, it's always so colorful, even though it's Greenland. And that's because it's just got a really colorful culture. Like people make it really beautiful. And when I see things online, it's often about glaciers, and a lot of fresh water of the planet is actually in Greenland in glaciers. So we have a ton to learn about Greenland. And our guest that we have coming up is an author of a new children's book. It's called Seasons by the Lake: Adventures in Greenland. Her name is Naya Lund Aparico, and she's going to be with us for the whole hour. We're going to learn about Greenland. This is the Children's Hour. Stick with us. You can find our learning guide for this episode at childrenshour.org. Look for Greenland.

0: music you're hearing today on the show is from Greenland. That was Di Sok by Henrik Kamanilu. You're listening to the Children's Hour. I'm Katie Stone here with a whole lot of great people at the Outpost and on Zoom. And the kids' crew and I are with Naya Lund Aparico. She is a Greenlandic Inuk with a background in international relations. She's a children's book author, and her book is just beautiful, and it teaches us about Greenland. It's called Seasons by the Lake, Adventures in Greenland. Welcome to the Children's Hour, Naya.
1: Oh, thank you, Katie.
2: How did Greenland get its name?
1: The lore says that it comes from Erik the Red, that was the Norseman, the Viking that came to Greenland in 982, and that he wanted to attract more of his fellows from Iceland or Norway to make a settlement there. So he named it Greenland, even though it was icy. He was actually a fugitive. They wanted, you know, his head, basically, for committing a crime. So he was escaping Iceland, and then he found Greenland to be away from everything else until his sentence was basically over and he could return. But by then, he already had kind of created a society, and I think they were there for about 500 years. I would like to say that for me, Greenland's

0: to go by boat.
1: What are we going to see? We get off of our airplane, apparently, or our kayak in Nuuk, and what will we see? Is it really all white and full of ice? That's kind of what we imagine.
2: If you come during the summer, it's not going to be all white. And the first thing you're going to notice is it's very rocky and there are no trees. So imagine everything's visible, the whole ground, everything's visible. Everything's right close to the water and it's just gorgeous.
1: Wait, there's no trees in Greenland?
2: We have a lot of like shrubs, you know, smaller, because they have to keep tight to the ground to stay alive all through the winter. We have imported trees down in the south that looks like evergreen trees, but they're very short.
1: Wow, I can't imagine a place with no trees. I've seen pictures of Greenland, and your buildings are so colorful.
2: Yes. In the beginning, when we had kind of the missionaries and, you know, the tradesmen, color was used for coding. Like what was health, I think, was like yellow. The buildings were yellow. Red, I think that was like churches. And then green were schools. It was coded. We don't use that anymore, but color is big for houses.
1: 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Our guest is Nayalun Aparico, and she's written a book called Seasons by the Lake, Adventures in Greenland. It's a picture book, but it has a lot in it to learn for all of us. There's a learning guide that comes with this episode. You can find it at childrenshour.org. Look for Greenland. We've got more coming up. Stick with us. This is the Children's Hour.

0: That was Pilarinek Tikinek by Sume. And before that, you heard another by Henerik Kamanilu right here on the Children's Hour.
1: 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We'll be right back.
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0: That was the single Kalaliunvunga by Sume. You're listening to the Children's Hour. Our guest is Nyalund Aparico. She is the author of Seasons by the Lake, Adventures in Greenland. She is Greenlandic Inuk, and she is here with us on the Children's Hour. Let's go over to Nina.
1: How did the Inuit people end up settling in Greenland?
2: We are mostly indigenous Inuit in Greenland that came from around year 1100 that migrated from Canada. Inuit were nomadic people, and there have been several migrations, six or five migrations in total, that goes all the way back 4,500 years ago. And our last migration, the Tulu people, they came around year 1100. And then there are several theories why they came. It could be that they saw the marine mammals that were going that way, or that they didn't have space in Canada, that they had maybe fights with other groups or tribes. So it's theories that we know of.
0: Was there a land bridge between Canada and Greenland for the migration to happen, or did everyone come over on kayaks?
2: I think the land base was ice, the sea ice. So up by Canada, between Canada and Greenland, it's really very tiny distance that freezes over in the winter, so it's been possible to cross. And for us, sea ice is land, you know, that freezes over in the winter.
0: Wait, so you're saying that when you're up in the north of Greenland, you consider these big glacial icebergs almost, like you consider that land?
2: Well, there's a difference between icebergs and sea ice. That's the sea frozen over in very, very deep, deep depths. Glaciers are coming from the Greenland ice sheet. They fall off the Greenland ice sheet. So those are the icebergs.
3: Are there a lot of animals in the Greenland Ocean?
2: Lots of marine mammals, definitely. Lots and lots. There's all sorts of seals. We have whales. We can see whales from our windows just out in the fjord. We consider polar bears as marine mammals because they live on the sea ice. And a lot of seabirds.
0: You have polar bears?
2: We do. We don't see them much in town, though. But in the south where I'm from, they come with we call them pack ice. That means it's the ice that comes from the East Greenland, basically from the North Pole area. And it travels with the Gulf Stream around the south and further up north. And that brings polar bears.
0: Naya, you're Greenlandic Inuk. That's a very special culture. And I'm sure there are certain things that define your culture.
2: Our culture is very traditional indigenous culture, which means our living is based on the marine wildlife, means our ancestors and still today hunted seals, whales, seabirds, you know, we were living off fish. So it's very marine based, and we were going around with umiaks and kayak. So that's kind of the bigger pictures of what Inuit life is. To me, what defines and what really sets it apart from bigger Western places is that we don't consider nature a place to be bought. In fact, you can't own land in Greenland. You can't buy land. Our land is communal, meaning everybody owns all of Greenland. We can't go in and say, I want to buy this piece of lot. What you can get is you can get a permit to build on that piece of land, but you never own the land.
0: And that makes you kind of responsible for your neighbors. Your neighbors are responsible for you. Is a sense of everybody's a part of it. I suppose no one knows that, actually.
2: Probably not. With nature, we don't consider it something that we have to control. We just live through the rhythms and let that decide, the nature decide, can we go out today? I mean, we mostly go out every day, but we're not the bosses of nature. The nature is our boss, and we will happily comply with what it's giving us.
0: This is the Children's Hour. Stick with us. You can find our learning guide for this episode at childrenshour.org. Look for Greenland. Kaku kika kika kika kika kika kika. Hey na na na, hey na na na, hey na na na. Kaku kika kika.
4: na na na. Hey na na na. Hey na na na.

0: That was Kakuka Heat by Henrik Kamanilu. You're listening to the Children's Hour, and today on the show, we're learning about Greenland. Our guest is Naya Lund Aperikko. She's a Greenlandic Inuk, and she's also written a book called Seasons by the Lake, Adventures in Greenland. It's a picture book for kids, but really, all ages can learn a lot.
1: What inspired you to write the book you wrote?
2: As a child, I played a lot outdoors because our communities are so small and everything's pretty like local. So we get a lot of freedom to play, you know, go to the lake. My mom and dad, they probably just let us out the door and we could just go to school, like walk on the way and then just not even come home after school. So you just do your thing until it's dinner time, then you go home. When it's winter, we get to build little igloos or we fish down by the creek, or it's just a lot of outdoor adventuring by ourselves. So my children's book, Seasons by the Lake, it's about, you guessed it, seasons and life adventures down by the lake year round. Every year is different, but mostly we have four seasons. They're just not equal. We have long winters, very long winters. Sometimes it's 9 months.
0: Is it dark all the time in your winter?
2: The higher up north you are, the closer to the North Pole, the darker and longer it is with no sun. So you don't see daylight at all.
0: Give us an example. What time does the sun set on a winter day in December?
2: So if you're up in Ghana, I think the last time you see the sun would be sometime in November, maybe even October.
0: Like it never comes up.
2: It never comes up if you're really close to the North Pole. It gets almost daylight. It's like twilight, but not quite sun. It doesn't rise at all. People who grew up there are used to it. Once the winter solstice hit, the light comes back really quickly.
1: What is the average temperatures outdoor in Greenland?
2: Just like in United States, where there are differences between the north, if you're in Alaska, and down if you're in Texas, it's very different. Obviously, we're not hot, hot, hot in long summers the way there are here in the United States. But in Nuuk, where I'm from, which is in the south, in the summer, we get as high as about 55, 60, and that's really hot. And then in the winter, we can get as cold, this is in Celsius, minus 25 Celsius.
0: So it's negative 13 degrees Fahrenheit. The 65 degrees was in Fahrenheit. That's
2: yes.
0: Crazy. But in the north, it's going to be a lot colder.
2: We have to put a lot of layers, as you can imagine. If you've ever gone skiing up in the mountains, you have to put a lot of layers on. And we're good at that. We have always layers and layers on. But in the old days, they had to use sealskin to keep them warm. As you might have heard, it's getting a lot warmer. The climate's getting a lot warmer. The hunters are the ones that are most affected because they usually are catching what they're hunting from the sea ice, and that's disappearing. If they don't have sea ice, there's no basis for their traditional ways of life. So that's changing a lot in the communities.
0: We've been seeing like movies and things of glaciers melting into the ocean. Have you seen that in real life? Have you seen any of that going on around where you lived in Greenland?
2: I think the way I would see it in that area, we live in bigger cities, is that it's warmer. There are some winters that we don't really get snow. I mean, we do get snow, but it's very little compared to when we grew up in the 80s or 70s. A lot of snow, like it would just be for so many months, just packs, but not anymore.
0: The voice you're hearing is Naya Lund Aperikko. She is an author of a book that came out recently called Seasons by the Lake, Adventures in Greenland. Today on the Children's Hour, we're learning about Greenland. There's a learning guide that comes with this episode. You can find it at childrenshour.org. Look for Greenland.

0: That was Tuliugak by Nive Nielsen and the Deer Children. Tuliugak is an Inuit word that means raven.
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1: You're listening to the Children's Hour. Our guest is Nyalund Aparico. She is the author of Seasons by the Lake, Adventures in Greenland.
2: How big is Greenland and what is the capital?
3: It's the largest island in the world, so it's huge. It's big. I would say it's about a quarter, 25% of U.S. size, the size of U.S. And then, capital is Nuuk. That's where I'm from.
1: And it's N-U-U-K, right?
3: Yep, that's correct.
2: I'm aware of the fact that Greenland is classified as a territory of Denmark. Why isn't Greenland considered a country?
3: Oh, it is a country. It is not an independent nation, meaning we're a part of the Danish kingdom.
4: What's like the official language of Greenland?
3: The official language in Greenland is Greenlandic, which is an Inuit language, just like they speak in Alaska and Canada. So even though the dialect of the language has developed a lot since the migrations from Alaska over to Canada and from Canada to Greenland over thousands of years, it's still very similar. I can understand a lot what the Inuit are saying in Alaska and in Canada.
5: What is the population of Greenland?
3: Do you want to make a guess?
6: 2.4 million.
5: Let's go 1,000,000. 100,000.
1: 100,000, he thinks?
3: Very close. It's 56,000 people for the whole country.
1: That's it?
3: That's it.
1: Just so folks who are living here in Albuquerque know, we have almost 1 million people in the city.
6: Nearly 700,000, I think.
1: Oh, we're going down.
6: Well, just for the smaller Albuquerque area. But I mean, that is way lower than I thought it would be for Greenland. I mean, wow.
3: It's mostly Scandinavians, I would say, mostly Danish. Like about 20% of the population is Danish. So maybe 8%, 5% are foreigners. I think Thai are there, maybe Filipino. We do have here and there. My husband was there as an American, but he acclimated quickly.
1: So not too many New Mexicans. We all might freeze, actually, I think, if we lived there.
6: What kind of food and natural resources are available in Greenland? And does a lot of the resources have to get imported from other countries?
3: So we've always been nature-based, or traditional food has always been marine. So it's fisheries that are huge. It's the main income base. The biggest export to other countries is our fisheries. So a lot of fishermen are there. Some hunters, traditional hunters, are still around, but they're fewer, a lot fewer now than in the olden days. Most of our import is coming from Scandinavia. So Denmark is where we get our food, bread, milk, all the dairy, cereals. They're from Denmark.
2: How does Greenland's economy operate with such a small population? And are there enough people for things like hospitals and schools?
3: We're too few on the island. A lot of Danes from Denmark come to work in the hospitals, especially. Before we had our autonomy, the increased autonomy in Greenland, that was 1979, we became a home rule government, meaning that we, from being considered a county in Denmark.
1: So for kids listening, every state might have, 100 counties. Albuquerque is in Bernalillo County. You've heard of that. Wherever you're listening, listeners, you also live in a county, but typically a county doesn't have that much power. Your state government is going to have more money. So, wow, that must have been hard to be Greenland and only be a county of Denmark, which is pretty far away physically, actually.
3: That was the reason why everything needed to change, because the distance was too enormous. And by getting our, increased independence or this autonomy, we created a parliament in Greenland that made our own legal, jurisdiction, meaning laws for our country. Healthcare-wise, we still are dependent on the Danish healthcare workers, but every small town has a clinic of some sort. It's not like we're not getting healthcare.
1: Well, now is when you get to make all the American parents jealous. You guys get free healthcare, right? In Greenland, it's just like a right.
3: Yes.
1: That must be nice.
3: We don't even have to pay for medicine or anything. You can give birth, you don't pay anything. It's free.
1: You've been listening to the Children's Hour. We've been learning about Greenland. You can learn a lot more in our learning guide with this episode. You can find it at childrenshour.org. Look for Greenland. Our guest has been Nyalund Aparico. Her book is Seasons by the Lake, Adventures in Greenland. Naya, thank you so much for being with us on the Children's Hour. We learned so much from you today.
3: Thank you so much for having me. You guys are amazing. Oh, I love the questions.
1: If you want to learn more about Greenland, you can find our learning guide at childrenshour.org. 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This is Upernak. It means spring, and this is by Sumé.

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1: A continuation, this is to say hello to the Duke Ellington.

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All right. 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Single women. 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
1: 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Please reach out if you have any questions, and I hope you have a wonderful day.

Yes, welcome to this edition of The Open Door. My name is Christopher Perez, and this is a special edition as I'm going to be... I'm actually going to stop that. Yes, welcome to this edition of The Open Door. I am Christopher Perez, and so I'm just... Yeah, that was a pre-recorded show, so let me get the mic turned up here so I can hear myself here. Yeah, so welcome to this wonderful edition of The Open Door. If you've never joined us before, it's just to add an opportunity to, and I'm laughing in the back of my head because that the show that was airing, I didn't get to change my songs around before coming in, but the show that was airing was actually a show that I had last week when I was traveling out of town and being able to, my daughter had some, we had to go out of town for a family trip. My daughter had some appointments to make, so that show was playing, but I remember listening to it while we were driving and just looking at everyone's face, because I actually had an opportunity to have a show but listen to it. So when I recorded the show earlier in that morning, just a long story short, I recorded that show earlier in the morning knowing that I was going to be driving and listening to it, so I was kind of gauging what people's reactions would be, and it was kind of on point. But anyway, so I'm here with you today. My name is Christopher Perez, and we're live, and this is The Open Door. And that's just what it is, an opportunity for, you know, individuals to come in and just experience an hour of just reflection and just some conversation about just mental health. And I was asked earlier this week, like, what's the premise of the show itself? You know, an open door, giving people an opportunity to come in and do their story. You know, we get that, but what is the bigger picture? And I was saying to myself, the bigger picture is, you know, mental health and just community and what it means to be individuals in a community and how we all have individual talents and individual gifts and how they were all, you know, meant to work together if we all, you know, engage one another in a way that's inviting, right? So it's ultimately it's about mental health and knowing your story and knowing where you come from and knowing where you've been. So, and just knowing that you can spend 1 hour, you know, just reflecting on who you are and the things that are going on. So with that being said, let's start some music here.

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Without you, there's no us, and without unity, there's no community. I'm your host, Christopher Perez, and this is The Open Door.

Yes, you're listening to 99.5 WBDY, Binghamton Community Radio, and I'm your host, Christopher Perez, on this wonderful day. It is, excuse me, I had to clear my throat there. It is, you know, this edition of The Open Door. I'm with you for the next hour, and we just sit back and just reflect and just to be still. I guess that's the theme of it, is for 1 hour a week, is just the premises to think about your mental health and think about who you are and just have the opportunity to be still and listen. And I was thinking about this today because usually I have a routine, and I, you know, when I come in, before I come in live to the show, I usually go to church and to service, and I listen to the pastor and I listen to, you know, what is being spoken to me. And, you know, I kind of take piece of what I hear and then, you know, kind of build upon that about what's already on my heart and what's to guide it. And I think that's what I've always done throughout life, is take bits and pieces from everyone I've interacted with and kind of, you know, took them along with me. They say when you interact with an individual, you take the energy with them. So I really believe in that. But so this morning I was just in church and worship, and I attend the church that I attend. And as we're doing the music worship, you know, I'm kind of into, you know, the music. My hands are spread wide open. You can see in church, and it's a nice church atmosphere. My eyes are closed. My arms are spread open, and I'm swaying left to right. And, you know, I said to myself, okay, be still and just feel this moment. You know, just sit still. And, you know, sometimes in life, you know, we just have to be still and just listen, you know, to what life is telling us, right? And it's not often that we have an opportunity to spend an hour or any amount of time being still. And I think that's what The Open Door provides, an opportunity for everyone just to, if you have a story to be told, you know, this is a platform for it. But just the opportunity to open the door to who you are as a, you know, as a person, and spending an hour just reflecting and being still. What does it mean to be still and to listen to what the spirit, or what I would say what the Holy Spirit is, but what the universe is guiding you to do? And knowing that, you know, what the premise of this open door is, that everybody has a name, right? Like the song in the cheer song, everybody has a name. Everybody has an opportunity to be who they are, and they should be who they are and be encouraged to do it. And we should interact with one another in a genuine way to bring that out. And that's what about community radio. That's about this show. That's just about what this overall, what community radio to me is about when I tie it all together, is because we get to bring out the uniqueness in every individual in the community. So if you have a voice that wants to be heard, or if you have an event that wants to be done, you know, this is the platform. So, you know, you hear us saying that if you want to be a part of this, you can be a part of it in many different ways. You can help sustain it and keep this going. So we have a platform to be, you know, who we are, and encourage you to be who you are. But The Open Door in general is just about that. You know, we're all ordinary people, but we're extraordinary people, if that makes sense. So, you know, we're ordinary if you don't play the extraordinary. Think about that. So you're dealt a card, and you can be extraordinary if you play the card that you're dealt. But you just become ordinary when you're playing somebody else's card. But you know, so if you think about that, you can kind of think about that in the premise of that way too. So there's a lot of wordplay in that. But, you know, this ultimately, we are ordinary people just trying to do the best in our own extraordinary ways. And by just encouraging one another to do that is a wonderful thing. And it sets up a lot of positive, right? When we see a problem, we address it, right? So if you're just encouraging everybody to be who they are, you know, we don't have to fight that. We can just, you know, tackle bigger problems and just be a community and just have unity. So let's jump into some music here, and I'll be back. This is 99.5 WBDY, The Open Door. I'm your host, Christopher Perez, on this beautiful day. I just want to give a shout out to my daughter, Peyton, and Ava, and Emma, and Kayla. I'm spitting my words over here, if they're listening. But I know my daughter, my youngest, is over there. And big shout out to whoever brought the cookies in from 99.5. She said, Dad, there's one last cookie in here. I said, oh, good. It's the waiting room. So it's a nice nice little treat for her. But so big shout out to everyone listening from BWI family and all the listeners out there. And just stay tuned and open door.

take it slow, slow. This time we'll take it slow.

Yes, indeed. This is 99.5 WBDY LP, Binghamton Community Radio. Yes, and this is The Open Door. I'm your host, Christopher Perez, on this beautiful day. We'll be with you for the next now 45 minutes, but we're here every once a week for an hour just to, you know, spend some time and just giving you an opportunity to sit back and just think about life. And, you know, just, I don't want to say the title of the sermon, but, you know, I guess if I had a title, this show would be, you know, Be Still. You know, how often do we get to be still and just listen to who we're supposed to be and, you know, just listen to what life is telling us and an opportunity to unplug in a sense where, you know, we're so often do we walk down the street and we don't look at our, you know, the person walking past in the eye, or, you know, when we look at them in the eye, it's through the eyes of shame or guilt or anger, and, you know, not just a lens of acceptance. And, you know, it was kind of ironic today. I was telling my daughter in church as we walked in, and like, I just smile. And just smile, and with a smile, and just, she says, and I said, you know, it takes less muscles, and this is true. I mean, it takes less muscles in your face to smile than it does to frown, right? And just smiling and just seeing how infectious a smile can be, or just acceptance. And it's not just about the smile in general. You know, that can be a message in itself when you're walking through a city and you just start smiling and you see a person and they smile because they see you smiling, and it just goes from there. But it also thinks about the idea of smiling, or the idea of acceptance and accepting that everyone's story is as being a story. And that's what The Open Door is about an opportunity to come in and share who you are and not be afraid of who you are. And in theory, The Open Door is really about that, an opportunity to come in and just speak what's on your mind safely and securely, and know that you have a rite of passage in that situation. And that's what traditionally, in theory, that's what they say when you work at a job, and they say you have an open door policy, right? But you can come in without any kind of repercussions or anything from your actions. But in The Open Door here, is just about this. It's the idea of taking that theory and just saying that your story is real, and that, you know, to be still and to listen to that, right? And that how unity is in the word community. And if you know me, I'm big on words, and, you know, I'll say the word unity is in there, right? In the word community. If you take the word unity out, there's no community. And with that idea, I wait to build upon that and saying that we are we're all a collection of pieces, right? And I like to say life has pieces to the puzzle, but, you know, we are individually, if we play our piece, we are a piece to a bigger puzzle in the community, right? And if we all are allowed to, you know, be who we're supposed to be, and we all encourage each other with a smile, you know, it becomes more unifying, right? In a way that you can, you don't have to worry about being judged or being put down for your story and what your story has pertained. But, you know, because there's a test in testimony, right? And I heard that today, and I want to give that credit out, because, you know, it's important, because a testimony is a story. But inside every testimony, there's a test, and every testimony has tests, right? And that we all, you know, can play a small part. And that's what it is here at WBDY and the family here, is that, you know, we're trying to be sustained as a radio station. And, you know, part of that is each of us playing our role and, you know, encouraging you, the listeners, to, you know, support your favorite shows and being able

to, you know, financially help us. And if you have a talent to share, come up here and share your talents with the community in hopes that, you know, you will draw attention and help us keep community radio about. And, you know, so if you have an idea, don't sit on it, right? Something is never too small. You as an individual, as you listen to the show and you're just listening to it and your heart's telling you, you need to do this. I mean, if you're a child and you're listening to this and they say, hey, I want to start a lemonade stand, encourage your kid to do that. If they want to start doing nails, you know, let them do that. If they want to start baking, cooking, whatever they want to do, encourage them to be a part in their community and take part, because when we feel like our part is important, we're less likely to destroy or tear down that. You know, it's like we're not going to break down something we're building up, right? That's not what we do. But if we don't feel like we're a part of something, frustrations come out. And but you know, just encouraging one another to be who you are, and you know, just shed the light and shed the talents, and just be your piece, play your pieces to your puzzle, and encourage everyone to play their pieces. And sometimes, you know, that's what it is. And you know, nothing is too small, right? You think about a mustard seed and how, you know, mustard seed starts out very small, but you know, it grows into one of the biggest plants. And you think about the size that it grows into versus the size that it starts at. And you know, and just being able to, you know, just celebrate one another and each other's stories, and just being able to know that your story is real. If you're listening right now, you have a talent, you have a gift, you are like, you're filled with greatness, right? You have a story. There is, you know, for me, I hold on to that because I know I believe in a higher power of being God. And I know that each one of us has the Holy Spirit, and we're filled with that spirit. And that's how God lives through each one of us. And don't be afraid of the greatness that you have and what you can be, you know, because you can. And just believe this, you know, believe you can fly, right? 99.5. Let me just stop there. Take a breath and just sit back and just listen to the song. You got this, you know, you can fly. You're an eagle, not a chicken. Eagles soar, chickens look down at the ground. And you are filled with greatness, and you are worth it, and you are amazing, and you have a light to shine. WBDY.

99.5 WBD. I believe I can sing. It sounds different in the headphones. I don't know. I'll have to listen to it back one day. It's interesting. It's very rarely do I get an opportunity to listen to the shows back after I play it and just kind of move forward. And I could probably learn a lot from that. But sometimes you think to yourself, you're always going to find something to criticize. And I think, you know, that's one of the things about, you know, shifting of mindset, right? Just finding the positivity and just, you know, if you hear, you know, not to break the segue of the idea of being still, but the idea of stillness, it allows you to be still in the moment and just listen, but you have to make actions, right? You can't just pray on everything, but you have to do things, right? If you have a talent and you're sitting on something right now and you're just still in the moment and enjoying the show and just reflecting on who you are and just, you know, spending an opportunity with yourself, to have an opportunity to spend with yourself, right? Because very rarely do we have another opportunity. There's a lot of opportunities, an opportunity to sitting still and just unplugging, in a sense where, you know, very rarely do you walk around and not staring at a phone and not making connections with other people. But if you're not making connections with other people, you're probably not making connections with yourself, right? Because very rarely do we put ourselves first, and a lot of us find ourselves, putting ourselves second to other needs. And very rarely do we sit down, put our phones away, you know, disconnect from our needs for 1 hour, if possible, right? And just reflect on who we are and what the message of the universe is sending us. And, you know, what message is the Holy Spirit, I would say. And if I say what I would say, because I'm very inviting and open door and learning about unity and learning about bringing all kinds of faiths together with the idea of, as long as we all can sit at the table and have respect for one another and know that there's a higher God, and what is God sending us as a power? What is this power sending us? What is the universe telling us to do as individuals and who we are as pieces to the puzzle? Not the puzzle. You know, for a long time in my life, I believe it's my job. If you know what I do, I'm a licensed social worker, and I meet a lot of people. And I've always thought that I was the puzzle, not a piece of the puzzle. But, you know, so I always took on more than I thought I could do, but not realizing that I was a fool to think that, you know, I was the answer. But we're all part of the answer, and knowing that if we play our pieces right, you know, we can really serve a greater good. And by, you know, encouraging one another to be who you are, and just encouraging yourself to be who you are, just sitting still and just being able to listen to who you are and what you're supposed to be doing, because you might be sitting on an idea that can change the world. There's nothing too small. So if you're out there and you have an idea right now and you're just sitting still listening to this and you're saying, man, I've been having this passion or this drive to do this right now, you know, don't play small the world. Don't minimize who you are to make other people or other things feel big around you. You know, you are greatness, right? Each one of us can help one another to, you know, inspire one another to grow bigger, right? If we are growing together. And I think that's what unity is about. And, you know, that's what this show is about, the opportunity for people to just have an opportunity to sit back and relax and just contemplate and think about, you know, what the bigger picture is about and what are we really living for and what should we be aiming to live for? And, like, what are we serving right now? Are we serving a bigger purpose, or are we serving a purpose of our own? Are we sitting on our gifts? Do we sit on our blessings, or do we bless others with our blessings? And, you know, this allows me to believe that, you know, the reason why I like to surround myself with people who are blessing givers, right, and don't sit on their blessings and hand them out, because, you know what I mean, they just promote greatness. And I wouldn't be sitting here today if it wasn't for a great friend of mine who didn't sit on his blessings, because he was offered an opportunity to do a radio show through one of his friends. And, you know, he had no interest in doing it at the time, and he's been up here frequently with me throughout my journey. And that's Benjamin. But he told me, he said, Chris, you want to do a radio show? They gave me an opportunity to do one, but I don't have no interest in doing it, so do you want to do it, right? But at that point, he could have sat on that blessing, and I wouldn't be sitting here, and I wouldn't be, you know, being able to talk to you, the listeners, and just so now I have to do my due diligence and just do what I'm supposed to be doing and carrying that baton. And I think each one of us have a baton to be carried, and we hand it off, and we receive another baton as we hand one off, right? We don't have to run with one baton. We have different ideas, and it's like running a relay race, right? And if we're all here to support ourselves, you know, if it's a four-man relay race and you want to race by yourself, then you're probably not going to win if you're racing against a multitude of people. So if we can all,
You know, people need people, and that's what we're meant to be. And, you know, we're meant to be in company of good people. And who doesn't want to be around people who are promoting growth instead of stunting growth and making you feel like you're not worthy, right? So you are worthy, and people need people. And 99.5, without you, the listeners, no us. Without you, there's no us. And without unity, there's no community. Let's see. Yes, a little people need people. Ah, how fitting. 99.5, Binghamton Community Radio.

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I'm Christopher Perez. 99.5 WBDY-LP, Binghamton Community Radio. Without you, there's no us. And without unity, there's no community.

Yes, indeed. This is The Open Door. I'm your host, Christopher Perez, on this beautiful day. You know what? No matter what the weather is when you're listening to this show, and I say that because, you know, live, the show is on Sundays from 2 to 3, but, you know, there's other opportunities to listen and support the radio station through the members program up here at WBDY and, you know, calling up at 607-772-9179 and getting further information on that. You can listen to your favorite show whenever you want by just spending a few dollars, maybe $10 a month. I mean, $10 a month to listen to your favorite show and then possibly one day come up here and have your own show. That's less than it would cost to buy coffee for a week. So, but help keep people's dreams alive and just support community and just play your part, right? And being a good... Not being a good, but being a responsible citizen, because, you know, part of community radio is being a responsible citizen and being able to, you know, have a voice and just be a part of the process, right? If you're not a part of the process, then you are a part of the process, right? You're a piece of the process if you're not a part of the process, right? So community radio really gives an opportunity for us to just share our time with you and just have shows like The Open Door. And we're going to do some stuff on Halloween coming up here. There's a trick-or-treating. You can come down to the Bundy over here on Cedar Street and get some candy with the kids and just, you know, celebrate the talents and just celebrate community. And that's what this that's what I think we're building here. And I would say that community radio was about building community, right? And so just playing your part in that and just understanding that people do need people and we all can play our part, right? And that your part is important. And that's the idea of The Open Door. And that's your message of today. You know, and, you know, when someone asked me what the show was about, and it wasn't until, you know, before the show when I was doing my process and playing my pieces that the show really came to me, and just being still and listening, right? So Open Door is about, you know, inviting people to come in no matter what your story is and know that your story is real, that we all have a test in our testimony. And I think that's important to really think about it, is what test are you having or what you're going through, but how often do you get to sit down and just have an opportunity to sit down and think about your test and really think about how you're going to pass your test, or not just pass it, but just to appreciate the test, right? Because sometimes, you know, we all know we've taken tests before, and, you know, some tests, you go through the test and some answers are easier than others, and some you have to spend more time on. Some are multiple choice, some are essays. Some are just short answers, you know, just, you know, no matter what the test is, it's a part of your testimony. And just being able to sit down and contemplate and unplug from the world. And, you know, I've always said for years that I believe that there were going to be robots, because I'm getting to the age where I'm old enough now where when I was a kid, they said by the time, you know, the age that I am now in 2026, that there was going to be robots. And I'm a firm believer that, scientifically speaking, that we are the robots, right? We're the computers, or the computer chips that program us are the phones, right? And they can make us believe or think whatever they want us to believe. And now with the age of AI and the age of just social media and the lack of knowledge that's or the lack of wanting to know if something's true and just the spread of propaganda, you know, we can buy fake news, whatever the case may be, is that the phones become a way for us to not be able to think clearly about what our own stories are, except for the stories that are being created around us. So this show is about being able to just be still and listen, and that, you know, we are a collection of pieces, that we all have our own role to play, you know, and that no role is too small, and that even if your role, you perceive your role to be as small as a mustard seed, the idea of what a mustard seed can become, right? And celebrating your tests that come along life, right? And some people say tests are bad, but tests are good. Tests are constantly keeping us moving forward, right? No matter how big or small the test is, you might have a test of having too much money. And what are you going to do with all this money? Are you going to keep it, or are you going to do good with it? Your test might be you have no money, but they're both tests, right? And no matter what you're going through it together, right? And sometimes there's a season of life that brings storms, you know, and you've heard me say on this before, is that when the storm is coming, do you run from the storm, or do you take the storm straight on? And I was given a story today, and it was about, you know, reminding me of my story that I've had before about the
analogy of a bull. When a bull sees a storm, it runs into the storm and goes right through it and comes through the other side. When a cow sees a storm, it runs from it and is always being chased by the storm because it's afraid of conquering the storm and being able to feel powerful. And maybe that's a lack of being told that you have the power because you are filled with greatness. Or maybe you don't feel like you have the power to take on this storm and you run from it, but you have to take it on. And it was today I was in church and I was listening to one of the guest speakers and he taught on a message of charging into the storm in the Battle of Gettysburg, and about there was a big lieutenant and they were outmanned, and they came down the hill and they charged with their bayonets, and all the people with the guns put their guns down because they didn't understand what was going on. You know, it just reminded me of the idea of charging into the storm. Like, they knew they were outmanned and they said, you know what, if anything, we're going to run down the hill with our bayonets on and charge, and we know we can't outshoot them, but we're going to charge at them. And it threw the other enemies off so much that they put their guns down, and it was a turning point in Gettysburg. And, you know, that was the message that was shared today, but just the opportunity to know that when something's coming on in life, that, and we should be there for one another, because people do need people, right? And we should be encouraging one another through our seasons. And we should be there and cheering them on through people's seasons of greatness, just as well we should be there as helping them pick them up when their seasons are low, right? We shouldn't be kicking a person when they're down, and we shouldn't just have envy or hate towards a person that you should see that is succeeding. You should be happy for them, right? And you should be happy for your neighbor when they're doing well. And, you know, I'm getting passionate about it and I can keep going on this, but it's just the idea of being still and knowing that you are important. If you're listening to this show, I want you to know that you are important. Even if you're not listening to this show, and sending a vibe out into the world of an energy that I want everyone to recognize their greatness and who they are, because as people around me are able to recognize their greatness, then it'll allow me to concentrate on my greatness, because then we don't have to feel like we have a community of breaking down. Community builds. You know, we're not a community of breakers, right? You know, so 99.5 WBDY, Open Door. I'm your host, Christopher Perez, on this beautiful day. Let's get into some music here. Let's play a couple songs. Maybe I could play a couple songs in a row without talking. I don't know. I'm trying to wonder, is this a talk show now, or is this going to be a show that has some talking, or a talk show that has a couple songs? But anyway, we take it as it goes. And this is 99.5 WBDY, Binghamton Community Radio, but WBDY LP, Binghamton Community Radio. Without you, there's no us, and without unity, there is no community.

99.5 WBDY, the open door. Oh, yes. Just give you a reason. That's all you really need is a reason, right? And I think that we want to surround ourselves with people who do want to give us a reason, right? To recognize our greatness. We want to, like, just in that last, the last line of that song, just give me a reason to love again. But, I mean, take that with anything and just, you know, put that into play and say, you know, you want to surround yourself with people who just give you a reason to pursue your dreams and pursue your goals, right? You don't want to put yourself around naysayers, right? And I think that, you know, if you do encounter naysayers in life, you encounter their traumas, their naysays. Maybe they've been told they can't. So you just take it for what it's worth. You have that healthy boundary. You put that in place. And you just know that, you know what? You don't have to, you have to protect your energy, right? You have to protect the sense of who you are and such and things like that. So 99.5 WBDY, we're talking about the sense of individuality. And I was saying that a person had told me and asked me actually what this show really was about. And I just said, you know, it's about an opportunity for individuals to come in and accept for who they are and have a story. But more importantly, sit still in silence and disconnect from the world and just be who they want, have who they're aimed, who they're supposed to be. Not who they have to be. A lot of times we put on a face and we play roles that we're not, right? And you are not ordinary, right? We're all ordinary people, right? In the sense that we have stories and we go through stuff, right? But we're extraordinary. But you can't be extraordinary if you're not playing the card that was dealt to you. And if you're surrounding yourself with people who encourage you to do those things, they push you to go forward and they're not breaking you down, right? You can conquer more together, and that's unity, right? So, you know, it's hard enough, like, to do your, you know, to be who you want to be in a world of people who are discouraging you, right? But if you get around other people and this becomes a spread, it becomes like a movement, right? A movement of positivity, a movement of like anything else. It becomes second nature to who you are, and that's all what it's really about, is becoming healthy. And part of being healthy in mental health itself is, you know, coming to peace and understanding your story. But ultimately, the mental health of a community is the same thing. One another's expanding upon our own stories to see why we are in this time and space together in this point of your life. Why is your neighbor your neighbor, right? Basically saying is like, why are the people in your life there for a reason? They're there for a reason, and not because you're there to help. When I meet with people, I always say, I'm here as a professional meeting with them, but I'm also learning from them, and I'm taking interactions from them as well. So it's a mutual interaction. So if we can encourage one another to be great when I'm working with that individual or these clients or patients, and I'm encouraging them to be great through their test and their testimony, right? If I can encourage them to be their test through their testimony, if I can encourage them to really appreciate their test, right? They become great, and then maybe their greatness catapults me to greatness. But I'm not doing it for that, but I'm just knowing that if we all come together and appreciate the stories that we have as individuals, we never know the greatness that we can all achieve as a community, right? And that's the part of unity and community. So you know, life is a highway, and I love that song, and it's like, it's queued up on here, but I'm not going to play it next, but it's like two songs in, and I'm just looking at some of the words and some of the songs on here on the playlist, and, you know, just understanding the importance and the power of music that it plays in people's lives and how it can connect you to different things and different segues and different byways and highways. And so with that being said, you know, the point of this show is just to sit back and understand that you are an individual. You are not a computer or a robot. You're not controlled by the devices in your hands. You're not controlled by your neighbor. You should be encouraging, you know, it's that song, This Little Light of Mine, I'm Gonna Let It Shine. You know, it's, sometimes we make the answers to life so difficult where we should just stick to the script, right? And I say, stick to the script doesn't mean just stay in your lane, but you do have a lane to stay in and make beautiful, right? But the idea of sticking to script, and I say that's, you know, short for scripture, right? And understand that you do have a test in your testimony. And without unity, there's no community. I've been learning a lot about words lately, and I think the power of words and the impact of how you use them, not how you use them, but the premise of what their foundation and they're rooted in is just as important as understanding what you're rooted in and the foundations of what you have to offer. So foundational truths are really what it really is about. You know, you don't look at an apple tree and blame it for not growing oranges, you know, because you know in the seed that's what was planted and what
what are we planting in our communities, and what are we planting in ourselves, and what we believe in every day, and what are we taught to believe, and who is watering us or not watering us around us, and who is not providing us with sanction and rest when we need it, and kicking us when we're down, and this is not, you know, what it really is about. And so 99.5 WBDY, Bundy Community Radio. Without you, there's no us, and without unity, there's no community. And yes, this is what I love, this song right here. It's just this is one of those songs that make you think, slow down, and just relax. And yeah, Community Radio.

Yes, indeed. 99.5 WBDY, Binghamton Community Radio. It is just about 6 minutes to the top of the hour on this beautiful day, and this is the Open Door. And if you're just joining us for the first time, it's just what it's meant to be, is the Open Door. And hopefully you don't have like a bad experience with an Open Door policy at work. Not to be confused with the Open Door policy at work, because I know sometimes that can be defeating, because even if there's an open door, you know, you're not understood. And I think sometimes in life, the understanding that just because, you know, you don't have a valid point, life, you know, you can't change certain things. And, you know, we have to think about resilience. And I always tell my clients that too, is like, have you ever weathered a storm before? Yes. Okay. Well, you're going to get through this one, not saying that this one's not bad and not downplaying it, but understanding that, you know what, you are empowered to be great. And just that's what this show is about, to tell you that you are great. You have greatness. You are one decision, maybe the simplest decision that's the hardest to make, away from greatness. You are that one decision to follow your dream away from greatness. But you're just being held back by something that's telling you you are not great, and that you do not deserve that, and that you didn't, you can't make an impact. But you can. No matter what you have, no matter who you surround yourself with, you can make an impact, right? And you do have a right to be healthy and great, because you are filled with greatness. You know, one thing that was promised to us all was that we were all filled with the Holy Ghost, the Holy Power, the Holy Spirit of greatness. And we all are destined for something great as a community, all together, one for all for one, right? It reminds me of that show, A League of Their Own, or like one together, whatever. I'm missing my words here, but we are all, when we appreciate one another and we appreciate one another's stories, and we're allowed to appreciate our own stories, excuse me, we're allowed to appreciate our own stories, we kind of lift one another up. And it's that song, This Little Light of Mine, I'm Gonna Let It Shine. And, you know, or just the idea of being in a lighthouse, what in a lighthouse represents, just safety and allowing others to feel safe around you, when you want to encourage others to be who they are, and for you to be who you are, and just to press forward together as one. You know, life is tough for us all. We all have tests in our testimony, and it's not until we, you know, overcome those tests and our testimonies that we can understand our greatness. And no matter how small or big you think your gifts are, just think about a mustard seed and what it can develop into. Mustard seed is one of the smallest seeds in the world, but if you plant it and you nourish it the right way, and we nourish each other the right way, we can succeed greatness. We can be reprogrammed to think that the world is great, that we are destined for greatness. And without unity, there's no community. And without you, there's no us. Here at WBDY Bundy Community Radio. And I have been your host for this hour, Christopher Perez. And join me tomorrow morning at 7 a.m. for the Wake Up Show. Let's get moving. And then I have a show on Monday nights from 11 to 1, Monday Night Raw. So until then, enjoy your day. 99.5 WBDY Binghamton Community Radio. Without you, there's no us, and without community, unity, there's no community. Until next week, God bless each and every one of you. God bless your families. God bless your communities. God bless this world. And nothing.

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2: This is Tracy Pena, a.k.a. 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
3: Hi, this is Chris Caldwell. As a prelude to the discussion that follows with Tracy, I thought I would start off with a poem. I just spent 6 weeks in my ancestral homeland in Poland, and I began to feel really close to not just my ancestors, but ancestors. And I came across this lovely poem written by a famous Polish poet, Adam Mickiewicz, called Dziady. Dziady is a several hundred years old ritual where the ancestors were called in to help teach us living mortals lessons. The guslarz, the elder of the community, would gather people, they would bring food and drink, and he would call in the ancestors. And there is this particular section of the poem that I really resonated with. It's about Zosia. And Zosia was 19 years old when she passed. And here's what she had to say. "Yes, I was Zosia, a girl from this village. You may remember my name. Though I was beautiful, I had no wish to marry. And after playing through 19 springs, I died without ever knowing sorrow or true happiness. I lived in the world, but not for the world. My thoughts were too winged, too light. They never came to rest upon the earth. I chased after the breeze, after a bright wreath, a butterfly, a lamb, but never after a lover. I loved the sound of songs and flutes. When I tended my flock, I would drive the sheep toward the shepherds who praised my beauty. But I loved none of them. And so, since my death, I hardly know what has become of me. A strange fire burns within me. I am free to wander wherever I wish. I fly wherever the wind carries me. Nothing grieves me. Nothing causes me pain. I can spin veils from rainbows and from the clear tears of morning, fashion butterflies and doves. And yet, I do not understand this longing within me. At every rustling sound, I look for someone, and always I am alone. The wind tosses me endlessly like a feather. I do not know whether I belong to this world or to the other. Whenever I draw near to something, the wind carries me away again, upward, downward, sideways. And so I wander endlessly, suspended between worlds, unable to rise into heaven and unable to touch the earth." So I would ask you to take a few moments and to just reflect. What does that mean to you? As I said, Zosia came to teach a lesson, but for each of us, we may take away something different. Thank you so much.
2: Hello, and welcome to Life, Death, and the Kitchen Sink, Season 2, Episode 74. I'm Lady T, your passion catalyst, motivational muse, lifestylist, and travel companion. Today's topic is The Threshold, a conference on dying, renewal, and meaning with Christine Caldwell, who is the founder and CEO of End of Life Psychedelic Care. The Threshold is a gathering for people who believe that conversations about death are, at their core, conversations about life. This conference will bring together caregivers, scholars, artists, spiritual leaders, clinicians, and community members to explore how encounters with mortality shape our identities, our relationships, and our sense of purpose. Across keynotes, workshops, and shared experiences, participants will engage with the emotional, cultural, and spiritual dimensions of dying and grief. The conference invites attendees to step into the liminal space where endings and beginnings meet, where loss becomes a teacher, where meaning is reexamined, and where renewal quietly takes root. Rather than treating death as a taboo or clinical problem, the Threshold approaches it as a profound human experience, one that invites honesty, compassion, and connection. Participants will hopefully leave with a deeper insight, new language, and a sense of shared humanity, and reminded that crossing thresholds is a part of every life, and that renewal often begins in places that we least expect. One of our session leaders is no stranger to Life, Death, and the Kitchen Sink show. Today, we're exploring a fascinating and emerging area of end-of-life care with Christine Caldwell from End of Life Psychedelic Care as it relates to the Threshold Conference. Her work focuses on educating and supporting people facing serious or terminal illness who are interested in learning about psychedelic-assisted care and its potential to help ease fear, anxiety, and emotional suffering at the end of life. Founded by Christine Caldwell, this organization is helping to open important conversations about how we approach dying, healing, and finding meaning in life's final chapter. Please join us as we discuss why so many people are paying attention to this evolving field of care and compassion. Please join me in welcoming Christine Caldwell, who is helping to bring awareness, education, and thoughtful dialogue to this important work. I'm so delighted to have you back with us today, Christine.
3: Thanks, Tracy, and I'm so tickled to be able to speak with your audience and to speak with your attendees at the conference, because this is a topic near and dear, as you were just saying.
2: Mm-hmm. Yes, yes. So for listeners who are completely new to this topic, what is psychedelic end-of-life care?
3: Great question. So I first want to say that, you know, you captured it, even though my nonprofit and we talk about end of life, psychedelic care, mm-hmm. you know, we really are talking about people who have been diagnosed with a serious or life-threatening illness or a cancer diagnosis and are now in remission. And, you know, mm-hmm. The point is that they are facing those issues that you also talked about, the fear of dying, and I'll come back to that in a moment. But then the second thing I always want people to understand are that psychedelics, whether that's ketamine, which is legal throughout not just our country but other places in the world, mm-hmm. psilocybin, legal in several places in the United States, or MDMA, or 5-MeO-DMT, all of these medicines, you know, can play a role. And it's just one tool. There are many times when somebody is, let's say, getting closer to the end of life where a psychedelic journey is not what they need. Mm-hmm. You know, they need space held. They need support in terms of talking about their fear of dying, but they don't necessarily need psychedelics. Mm-hmm. So now that I got that out of the way, but you know, so what psychedelics have been able to show, and this is in research, and also, you know, in my world, in the real world, because there's many real world applications now, psychedelics have been able to help individuals not just get over their fear of dying, but also the fear of the unknown, mm-hmm. And the fear of letting go. I think as humans, we always have this issue of what does it mean to let go?
2: Yeah.
3: And sort of paradoxically, you know, we talk about surrendering to the experience, but also I find that psychedelics can help give people agency. So, you know, on one hand, we're asking people to give up control of their death and dying. Mm-hmm. On the other hand, we're asking people to take agency. And we find that that happens as well. You know, sometimes people toward the end of life are faced with having that taken away by well-meaning relatives, family
2: yes.
3: members.
2: Mm-hmm.
3: But then there's so much else that you know, goes on in terms of, well, there's unfinished business. For example, you know, I wasn't able to forgive my long-lost cousin. Or I haven't been able to forgive myself for something that mm-hmm. I felt I did, you know, many, many mm-hmm. years ago. So looking at, you know, how do I want to finish up my life, close this chapter? And another thing, you know, I just absolutely love how you framed the threshold, you know, and your overall mission. You know, death and dying is a sacred journey.
2: Yes.
3: It is, I believe, another state of consciousness, and psychedelics can be viewed as a portal to allow individuals to actually have a dress rehearsal for dying.
2: Mm. Okay.
3: But there's some basic sort of physiological or psychological benefits to psychedelics as well. You know, it's been shown both, again, in research and in the real world to reduce anxiety, whether that came from, you know, your recent diagnosis or depression,
2: mm-hmm.
3: It's been known to help with pain.
2: Okay.
3: And again, you know, looking at these different types of medicines. So I find that there is a lot of benefit, but it also can bring up some things that, you know, you may have repressed for decades and we will deal with it.
2: Okay.
3: You know, I think a big part of this is understanding that when you go on a psychedelic journey, you don't know where you're going to go and you don't know what's going to come up, but you're going to learn a whole lot about yourself. And as you also said, we're not talking about, oh, just dying. We're talking about mm-hmm. living.
2: Yeah.
3: So in understanding dying, like you say, I can be more present in the moment. I can find a purpose in the moment as opposed to thinking there's nothing left for me here anymore.
2: I love that. It sounds so interesting. Like I could have 1,000 questions to ask you, but I want to be careful not to give away a whole lot from the conference either. So that you have.
3: No, that's
2: you
3: right.
2: Know.
3: Yeah.
2: So, yeah. But what are you most looking forward to with sharing with attendees? What part of psychedelics at the end of life?
3: Well, I think its role, because as I just said, there are many tools. And I know you'll be talking about some of them at the conference that help an individual when they're faced with their mortality, for example. And then that could include guided visualizations or meditation or Reiki or other forms mm-hmm. like sound baths and drumming journeys.
2: Yeah.
3: But psychedelics clearly have a role. And for people to understand that, and I think what I will do is give a quick landscape of what that research is, because it's definitely exploding. There's research not just on anxiety and depression, but research on individuals with Parkinson's disease or early Alzheimer's or stroke survivors. So there's a lot going on when, again, talk about end of life, we're talking about potentially chronic illness or neurodegenerative diseases. So I would love

0: the end of life, but
1: Yeah, and I do. I
0: I
1: mean,
0: know.
1: not me singly, but
0: Yes,
1: yes,
0: yeah.
1: we can talk all day about it, that's for sure.
0: Yes. So, what was it about the mission of the Threshold that resonated with you? When I contacted you, we had already had some conversation. You've already been on the show once. But when I said, hey, do you want to be a part of the Threshold? What resonated with you? What made you say yes?
1: Well, I'll go back to when we first talked, and I think I might have said this then. I love the kitchen sink part of the name because it's everything.
0: Yeah.
1: It is everything, and it can be messy.
0: It's
1: So
0: certain not Ken, it is.
1: it is messy, and
0: Yeah.
1: so we come into this life, and we can't expect it to be perfect, or otherwise we'll be severely disappointed.
0: Yeah.
1: And so we do the best we can. So I absolutely, I always loved that. And then, as you described the threshold up front, and as I've looked at it and thought about what I want to do, our missions are clearly aligned. I mean, what I do, and yes, our primary mission is to offer education, and that can be for professionals, or that's also, we do a number of free online events for the community at large. But we're all about, helping people come into relationship, their personal relationship with death and dying, and to lose that fear as early as possible. And it doesn't have to be with psychedelics either. Recently, we launched the Death Sangha. So, I know your listeners are familiar with death cafes probably, but the Death Sangha is pretty much a contemplative community where we come together to go through different sort of exercises, meditations, group discussions, small group discussions, and say, what does death and dying mean to me? And I have four absolutely amazing, I think of them as modern era mystics who help people go through, like I say, taking them through different exercises to really help people think about what it might mean. And then as you said, what does that mean for my life's purpose now? What feels alive in me now? That's what we want to get to. And I feel that is similar for you. So yeah, our missions are clearly aligned. I think about some of those free online events I've done where we talked about, do psychedelics change our understanding of death and consciousness? And I feel that consciousness is such a key part, and people, we bandy that term about, like, what does that really mean? But, I personally feel we live in a consciousness field, which, impacts our now, impacts our forever, actually. And it allows us to move between thresholds, whether we're coming in or going out.
0: Yeah. And many times I don't even think people are aware of that. They're aware of change, but not necessarily that it's a threshold, that it's a door to another thing. So.
1: Yes, a door in. I mean, yes, let's go back and think of, when we were in our mother's womb, we thought, oh, this place is really, really cool. I don't want to leave.
0: Yeah.
1: And he had no idea that there was this whole other
0: Other
1: world out
0: world.
1: there. And, I think that that is, that is what we're trying to help people understand. This threshold takes us into yet another beautiful world.
0: Yeah. I don't know if you saw the there was a study back in 2022 that I often quote to many of my patients that are fearful about dying and are really anxious about it. But I don't even remember who it was by or whatever. But it was about a gentleman who had a brain bleed, some injury, and ended up with a brain bleed. So they were scanning his brain every couple of days. And the last time they were doing a brain scan, he passed away in the machine. But what they saw was that

0: 30 seconds before and 30 seconds after, immediately before and after death, all the good, happy feelings lit up in his brain. And so there it was right on the screen. They could see it. And so when you think about that, that wouldn't happen if it was a painful, negative, horrible incident, you know? So that it appeared that he was enjoying whatever was going on with his soul and his being. So
1: with his journey.
0: Yeah.
1: And people often quote, you know, Steve Jobs, the founder of Apple, as he lay dying, he just went, "Oh, wow. Oh, wow. Oh, wow." And those were his last words before he passed.
0: Wow.
1: So, yeah. Yes, so he saw something as well. And, you know, we have to acknowledge that for some people, their dying can be difficult.
0: Oh, yeah.
1: You know, they're maybe in pain, which is where I think psychedelics sometimes can help as well.
0: Mm-hmm.
1: Or they're hooked up to a bunch of tubes, you know, which we all would like to avoid, which, you know, I talk about agency before, right?
0: And yeah.
1: You want to be able to give people agency. And I'm going off on a tangent here, but this does remind me because I saw that there's going to be a session on medical aid in dying.
0: Yes.
1: Yeah. So, you know, we want people to know that they can make that choice. And this is all part of a whole. You know, we're not talking about psychedelics apart from everything else that you're going to be talking about at your conference. Mm-hmm. It's interwoven. And so, you know, along that line, you know, I know stories where an individual used a psychedelic to decide, yes, I'm going to move forward with the medical aid in dying he already had approved.
0: Mm-hmm.
1: And in this case, this was ketamine. And ketamine is actually the most well-known for this so-called dress rehearsal for dying, as I mentioned.
0: Mm-hmm.
1: It's most like a near-death experience, actually.
0: Okay.
1: And so, you know, he used the ketamine first to relieve himself of trauma he inflicted. So when I said, you know, sometimes people have their own shame and guilt that they want to, you know, get rid of before they pass. And he used ketamine to help with that. But then he used it to gain clarity about the use of MAID and to get over some other issues that he had. And then including to gain closure with his son before he passed away a year ago, June. And then on the flip side, there's Jason. And Jason was on one of my panel discussions. He is a gentleman who's been living, I say now, for about 32 years with quadriplegia. And he got to a point where he wanted to die. And in his case, it was because of the pain. He was living... he was living pretty well, you know, had an active social life, but he got to the point where he could barely get out of bed anymore and he wanted to die. Well, he turned to a psilocybin church and had several psilocybin journeys. And not only did he not want to die, he met a woman and fell in love.
0: Ah,
1: I mean, it's just amazing. But what is also totally beautiful is that he feels he lives in this bubble between life and death. And because of his spinal cord injury, he'll sometimes go in and out.
0: Mm-hmm.
1: I mean, literally, he was talking during this panel discussion and he said, "You're going to have to move on to somebody else."
0: Oh,
1: 'cause he felt himself like losing the ability to be conscious.
0: Uh-huh.
1: And he says, and he came back, he says, "You know what? I never know if I'm going to come back."
0: Ooh.
1: So he lives in this perpetual bubble or on this perpetual gray area, fine line kind of a thing. And so what it's done for him is say, I'm going to love as best I can in the present moment.
0: Yes.
1: And you know, you just absolutely love that kind of a story.
0: Absolutely.
1: But to turn to psilocybin, you know, and to be able to use it, to gain that perspective is so beautiful. And similarly, I mean, if you don't mind, can I share a few more stories?
0: Sure, sure.
1: Yeah, so then there's Amy. And Amy was a high-powered Wall Street attorney, and she was diagnosed with breast cancer that had metastasized and given 2 years to live. Mm. Well, she quit that job, and she went back to school and got a PhD in, like, metaphysics and depth psychology. And she said... Well, she also then participated in psilocybin journeys, and she went on to co-found this survivorship collective, which I will tell your attendees at when I'm at the conference, because this is a beautiful nonprofit that organizes retreats, group psilocybin retreats in states like Oregon and Colorado, where psilocybin is legal, mm-hmm. and it's for cancer survivors.
0: Okay.
1: So it's this beautiful, beautiful nonprofit, like I said. But what she had said was that she learned how to transform suffering. You know, there are sort of, I have another really great friend who once said, there are necessary and unnecessary discomforts. And so psychedelics can help us understand.
0: Which is what?
1: Which is what? Exactly. So either say, I don't need those unnecessary discomforts, and to come to term with what may be the necessary discomforts.
0: Interesting. I have a bazillion questions I could ask you, but I'm going to save them for the conference. So, yeah, there's just so many things that I can, and I don't want to ruin your presentation for the conference at all. I don't want to give away too much. So if today's conversation resonated with you, you can learn more by joining our Facebook group called The Threshold, a conference on death, meaning, and renewal. The conference takes place on Saturday, November 7th, 2026. We're going to have a free virtual cemetery scavenger hunt happening the afternoon and early evening before. You can participate from any cemetery near you. And yes, there will be prizes. So a little bit of fun before we get into kind of more of the serious stuff. And I'm going to be sitting down with our session leaders each week leading up to the Threshold Conference, so a few more weeks, and exploring who they are, what they're sharing, and perhaps more importantly, what they felt called to be a part of the inaugural gathering of the Threshold. So these conversations with our session leaders are your opportunity to meet the guides, teachers, storytellers, and innovators who are going to help shape our time together that day. Think of it as an invitation to connect early, listen deeply, carry those sparks and inspiration and questions with you into the Threshold itself. So this is Lady T and Christine Caldwell with Life, Death, and the Kitchen Sink. Until next time, keep talking about the big stuff, the hard stuff, and always the beautiful stuff. Stay curious, stay compassionate, and keep a seat open at your table for meaningful conversations. And remember, every threshold we cross has something to teach us about it really what it means to really live fully alive. And that's it for today's episode of Life, Death, and the Kitchen Sink. Thank you for sharing a moment of your life with me as we untangle the big, the small, and everything in between. If today's conversation resonated with you, inspired you, or even made you chuckle, don't forget to tune in again, or leave a review, or share it with someone who might need a little more depth, or maybe even a little more laughter in their day. Life is sure messy, but it's ours to live, one kitchen sink moment at a time. So take care, and we'll see you next time. Today's show is brought to you by Death Cafe The Southern Tier. You can find us on Facebook at Death Cafe Binghamton, NY. And today's music is provided by The Trouble Notes at thetroublenotes.com.

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2: Welcome back to the Spirit of Jazz podcast. I'm Bill Carter on behalf of Jeff Kellum. Today we pick up the second part of our conversation with Brian Fraser, author of What the Church Might Learn from Jazz, Drawn into the Swing of Sanctifying Significance. He's talking about complementing one another, respecting one another as a way of building community and the effectiveness of an organization. So let's listen in to the end of the interview.
3: Toward the end of your book, you use the term comping each other.
4: Yeah.
3: Is this close to what you're talking about?
4: Yeah, complementing each other. Yeah, no, exactly. It's exactly what I'm talking about. Yeah. It happens in the formal structures, but it also happens in the informal structures, right? So it's what Frank Barrett calls the hang. You know, it says hanging out before church and hanging out after church, and recognizing that all of that, that the kind of informal and formal dance that happens on a Sunday morning or a Wednesday night or whenever we gather for fellowship, community, it's a continuous conversation, right? So it's not one conversation at a time, as I think I mentioned earlier. It's one conversation after another.
3: I hadn't thought about that before. This idea of hanging before and after church, and I was thinking of the church meetings where the real work takes place after the meeting in the parking lot. that's the hang, isn't it?
4: Yeah. And so then the question becomes, how in those meetings do you convene those meetings in a safe space? Mm-hmm. And as I said earlier, I think it means that everybody is heard with respect, no matter how different those opinions are. But they come in with the expectation that there's going to be that kind of dialogue, that there's going to be that kind of competition around ideas. Mm-hmm. Right? So it's the old cutting contests on the street of New Orleans. So in the cutting contest, I mean, you played whatever your brilliance was, but you recognize that you then stepped back and allowed another band to do the same thing. And the people who decided on the contest were the people that were listening to you. Mm-hmm. So it was a whole community kind of dynamic.
2: Yeah. And my friend Ron Vincent, the drummer, says what he likes most about playing in churches, playing jazz in churches, are the cookies. Because they're always cookies.
4: That's right. The gig doesn't stop when you stop playing music. Absolutely.
3: You know, you used the term early in the book, the church as a dance hall. And yeah. I'd love to have you expound on that just a little bit.
4: Yeah, I came across that image late in writing the book. And it was, my focus for my history work was the social gospel, and among Canadian Presbyterians in particular. But Chicago was a major center of inspiration for them. And so there was this book written in the early 20s about the dance halls in Chicago and the social role that they played in society among those who were less advantaged. And that just caught my imagination and intrigued me. So here's a place. I mean, you paid 10 cents for a dance, and the girl may have invited you up to her room or something. You know, I mean, it was pretty seedy. But there was a kind of safe space for connection, even if it was 2 to 3 minutes of a dance. Mm-hmm. And I think people are hungry for some sense of belonging these days. Mm. And so that was part of what, and I think jazz, at least our experience at Brentwood, we've been doing weekly jazz services now on Wednesday nights for 13, 14 years. So we'll work with a different jazz group every night, every week. So we'll work with 200 to 250 jazz musicians a year. And that means that we've established those connections. They know it's a worship service. We've never had a jazz musician say no to playing a worship service, which is very interesting, ever. And so we've developed this wonderful relationship with a broad range of people within the jazz community. I'm already thinking about the next book. And in 2018, with funding from the Canadian government and the Calvin Institute for Christian Worship, we hired four young jazz musicians, one of whom is now our coordinator of music team at Brentwood, Noah Franz Nolan. And we sent them out to interview jazz musicians on their understanding of their spirituality. And so we've got 120 pages of transcripts. And what I want to do is pull 52 quotes from there and do a commentary and a question on each of those quotes.
5: Great.
4: The interesting thing was that in the midst of all of this secularity literature, we didn't find a single jazz musician who didn't have a spiritual sense of what was going on in their music. What the scholars call hybridity, you know, the diversity of the sources that they drew on and the way they talked about it and their experiences, their negative experiences of church, especially in trying to get a hearing for jazz, especially, is fascinating. Right? But if you're going to listen with respect to their way of formulating faith, I think that's crucial. So I don't know whether that's what's rummaging around in my mind at this stage.
5: Right. Well, good for you. You know, when I've worked with, you know, a fairly stable body of musicians and we've traveled around, they're highly sensitive to the environments we walk into. Yeah. They know when they are welcomed and respected and when they are not. Yeah. I mean, the antenna goes up. And then we get in the van and we drive away and I have to play pastor and then kind of help them process some of their long-seated feelings about Catholic priests and Presbyterian church ladies and whatever else. What do you think is at the heart of that resistance to organized religion?
4: I think it's the way in which people have been rejected. The experience of a lot of the jazz musicians was that there was no interest in or respect for the kind of music they felt called into. There were stories of various kinds of spiritual and psychological and physical abuse, especially in more rigid religious communities. Mm-hmm. So I think those are it's that sense of, however legitimate or illegitimate, it is that sense of exclusion of in order to belong, I've got to behave in a particular way or believe in a particular way. Right. And there's a whole interesting literature emerging in organizational development that says if you don't have a sense of belonging, you're not going to learn. Right. You're just going to put up the barriers. And there won't be any community. And so the flow they're suggesting is that you ensure people have a sense of belonging, which then leads them into curiosity about what it is that creates that that's creating that hospitality.
5: Right.
4: And then so they learn. Then they become more committed to contributing. And in the contributing, their unique gifts, the improvisation and creativity takes place. It's an interesting flow of how to organize the life of an institution or the life of a church. Now, I was lucky because Brentwood was an incredibly hospitable place when I came there. And Corey Weeds, who's been a good friend. Corey's kind of one of the jazz impresarios in Vancouver. wonderful saxophonist, internationally known, has a record label called Cellar Live, had a jazz club for 14 years called The Cellar. So when Corey and his dad and a couple of others played the first jazz service at Brentwood as a lesson in Christmas, jazz lessons and carols at Christmas, I started the end of November 2009. And it was Corey that said, have you any idea how good the acoustics are in this space? I mean, it's a small space. Comfortably it seats 80. And I said, no, come on. You've known me well enough. I don't have an ear for that. Let alone the language to describe it. He said, well, this acoustical space is almost perfect. You need to make it available to musicians more. And musicians come in and they love playing in space. So that's a great. One of the great, the Canadian Guitar Quartet classical group came and played. And whenever they come to the West Coast, they want to play Brentwood. And I keep saying, yeah, I can't afford you. And they say, we'll do it for the door. We just love playing in the space. Hmm. And so I said to Louis, Trepanier, who's the kind of coordinator of the group, I said, so what is it about this space? He said, well, it's warm and it's clear. And he said, you very seldom get those two together in a space. He said, if it's warm, it's fuzzy. And if it's clear, it's harsh, the sound. And he said, I've never played in a space that combines those two as well as this space. And he's played in concert halls around the world. Right. So part of it had to do with, this is the gift that God gave us. What are you going to do with it? Right. Well, you make it available. So, I mean, we've got every day of the week, there are musicians using that space for rehearsing, for teaching, for recording. And then we've got the services. So I mean, we currently have 1, 2, 3 big bands rehearsing in the space. And probably any given week, we've got 2 or 3 people rehearsing, teaching, recording. And the deal we give it to them the space pretty reasonably or for free. If we give it to them for free, the deal is you do a benefit concert for us.
3: Yeah.
4: Yeah. And so that's just built over the years to the point where you would not find a jazz musician in Vancouver who didn't know Brentwood.
3: Yeah, that led me to an inquisitive thought. The idea of doing a Wednesday night midweek jazz service every single week, first thing that occurs to me is, wow, what a great idea. What's your budget for that?
4: We actually sat down and figured that out. Because Noah, our coordinator of musicking, Noah does the bookings, and I do most of the services. But we figured with our time included, it's about a $90,000 a year budget. So we pay the groups $150 a musician, up to a max of 6. And at this stage, it's a combination of collection, which doesn't provide much, some money from Brentwood, and grants.
3: Yep.
4: And the grants run out at the end of next year, and so we're going to have to figure out some way of stitching together that $90,000 from other. I mean, we've got some ideas.
3: Yep.
4: So the church kicks in about a third. If we can get a third from the presbytery, and a third from the National Church for a 5-year period, we're good.
3: Yeah. And I think the offering of the space for rehearsal is sometimes, as you mentioned, it's a trade-out.
4: Yeah. Well, Vancouver is a very expensive place to find space. And so part of our service to the jazz community is to provide really good space that they love and with superb instruments. Mm-hmm. So we have a Grotrian Steinweg 7'3" concert grand came from Miles Black. I think at one point was a practice piano at UBC. But the musicians loved playing. Mm-hmm. And then we got when Corey closed down the Cellar, we got the drum set from the Cellar. And I do jazz evensong from a bar stool from the Cellar.
3: Wonderful.
5: Sure. So what would you want to impart to church people, first of all, and then what would you want to impart to jazz musicians? If you, you know, as we kind of wrap this up, the bidirectional.
4: This has been great, by the way. Thank you so much.
5: Absolutely. We love it. We just love it.
4: For church people, it's pay more attention to the conversations that you're having in and as church, right? Because it's those conversations that create the community. And so we had one young jazz musician come, want to be baptized, join the church. Doesn't happen often, but happens every now and then. And so I said to Caden, what kept you coming back? I'm much more interested in what keeps you coming back than what brings you there in the first place. And he said, well, the first thing was the hospitality. Everybody just accepted me as I was. And Caden's been through and continues to go through a lot of ups and downs in terms of his life. And so he said, and in the hospitality, I found hope, and in the hope, I found healing. And so that mantra of hospitality, hope, and healing has really become very central to how we understand ourselves. And somebody comes in the door of your church, smile at them. I mean, they'll get a sense of that community within 10 to 15 seconds. That's the time you've got to make a first impression. And if you make a bad first impression, the time it'll take to overcome that impression is much, much, much more. So smile at people, welcome them. Make it a hospitable place. And then recognize that in the conversations you have an opportunity to improvise. So there's a chord chart for the church. It's Jesus' summary of all the law and the prophets. Love God, love your neighbor, love yourself. We often leave out the third piece, which is unfortunate because all three have to go together. So improvise in the chord chart. And recognize that you're all in it together. You know, that everybody who comes makes a contribution, even if it's just coming and sitting in the pew once a month. That's a contribution, right? And recognize it and celebrate it. So that's it in a nutshell.
5: Wonderful. Brian, thank you so much for your time.
4: Thank you for having me. What a delight to meet you too.
5: Absolutely. We'll have to get you back and talk some more because this is fascinating. And I think it cuts really to the heart of our audience. I'm thinking of musicians who would nod their heads and tap their feet in solidarity with you. And I think of the church folks who, you know, in this transitional period, particularly of North American Protestantism, we have to rethink and jazz think so many things.
4: The critical piece for me, I've read a lot of stuff on church revitalization and all of that stuff. Too much of it assumes that what's going on in the church is wrong. So you have to change it all. My approach is, look, the Spirit's been working with that congregation long before you ever got there as a minister. And even with a tenure as long as Bill's, we'll be working with that group of people. So ask them what they value about what church offers them, and then build on that. Yeah. And because that's their chord chart that the Spirit has fashioned in that community, in that jazz band, in that dance hall. So find out what it is and respect their way of talking about it. Doesn't mean you can't contribute your way of talking about it, but it becomes a dialogue in discerning what God's calling that community to do.
3: So Brian Fraser has been our guest today, the author of the book, What the Church Might Learn from Jazz, subtitle, Drawn into the Swing of Sanctifying Significance. It's published by Resource Publications in Oregon, and the book is available through your independent bookseller or through, you know, the the big places too.
4: Yeah, unfortunately. Yeah. Can I say that out loud?
5: No. Well, thank you, Brian. It's great to have you here.
4: Oh, thank you. What a delight.
0: Thanks for listening to the Spirit of Jazz podcast. This is a production of Presby Bop Music. 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And send us a note telling us what you think about the Spirit of Jazz. We'd love to hear from you. Check in with us again next time. I'm Jeff Kellum.
6: And I'm Bill Carter. Thanks for tuning in.

grass monkey weather, says Noddy to Big Ears. You thank Christ for the gumboots, the red coat, the false beard. Mind you, it whiffs and it gets up your nose, and it's 6 solid weeks now of ho bloody hoes. But the pushchairs dance with their Harrys, Kathleens and Daljeets to the band of camp pirates down Hounslow High Street. Well, you get to the grotto, and that whiffs a bit too. A Noddy and Big Ears nip off for a quick one. Then here come the kids with their long list of dreams. The modest, the greedy, the shy ones, the screamers. And you follow the guidelines. No hug out the door,

says this kid, he's just like all the others. You say, well, what do you want? He says, a po for my brother and Mummy and Gary to get back together. You say, is that all? He says, well, since you're asking, fix it so nobody goes to bed hungry. The killing all stops, the sick all get better. And he looks at you and he smiles with his nose full of snot. You say, that's a bit difficult. And he says, no, it's not.

holds Jimmy's hand, waiting for Gary, who's gone Christmas shopping, and maybe they'll stop for chips and garlic bread, and Gary will stay, well, till the kids are in bed, and the world's a balloon, and a handful of sweets. You don't ask for the moon, down Hounslow High Street.

0: Organic farmers in New York are worried about pending farm bill proposals. The House passed one version while the Senate Agriculture Committee passed another. Some organic farming groups are glad to see slight funding increases for conservation programs and cost-sharing initiatives in the Senate version. Leanna Hoods with the Northeast Organic Farmers Association New York says organic or not, dairy farms struggle without a farm bill.
1: The more the farm bill gets delayed, the more they continue to be uncertain about their next steps. And that's from how the crop insurance works to how the pay price for farmers works and research.
0: She notes the Senate Ag Committee version of the bill doesn't include language to improve data collection for organic dairies to better address challenges they face. Other improvements, Hood says, this version of the bill needs are cost increases for the organic certification cost share and funding for farmers to transition to organic. The last farm bill that was signed was in 2018, though it expired in 2023 and has been re-upped every year since, leaving funding at those initial 2018 levels. Hoods notes a major problem is that funding to support research for organic farming isn't growing. She says this holds back potential for organic growers in parts of New York like the Hudson Valley.
1: We don't produce a lot of organic apples, and that's because it's really difficult. There are so many diseases and pests that hit our apples. It's very hard to grow organically. Why aren't we doing research to find the tools for farmers to get into that organic market?
0: However, this is akin to being stuck between a rock and a hard place. Hoods feels the Senate Ag Committee's farm bill doesn't provide enough for organic growers, but the 2018 funding levels aren't supporting them either. The latest farm bill reauthorization expired at the end of September, leaving the next one's fate uncertain. This is Edwin J. Vieira for New York News Connection. 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
2: 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Once again, that is Hiroya Tsukamoto, Saturday, October 24th at the Bundy Museum.
3: 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I am the artist Amara. I'm not an expert on gardening, but I love to explore, experiment with gardens, learn about it, and share what I discover with you, my friends and family in the greater Binghamton area and out in the wider world due to the wonderful advent of podcasting. 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Are you ready? Let's do it.

All right. So as most of you know, this show was begun on WBDY Radio 99.5 FM in Binghamton, the Bundy radio station. And over the course of the last couple of years, I have also been doing it on podcasts and reaching a much wider audience. It's gone global. There are pockets of people listening to it all over the world. Bonjour, ni hao, hello, and thank you very much for listening. I hope you are enjoying this as much as I enjoy doing it. Now, even though it's going out on podcast all over the world, it's still going out on FM radio in the greater Binghamton area through WBDY. And sadly, their parent non-for-profit, the Bundy Museum, has closed. And if you've been with me for a long time, you'll know that that was like our second home. That was our artistic home. And it closing is tragic. It's tragic for Binghamton, for the west side of Binghamton, for the whole of Binghamton, for the Broome County area, for every artist in the area. That place was really amazing. They had a philosophy of supporting artists unquestioningly, giving artists what they needed to create their vision. And as an artist, as someone who literally had my first solo show there, I can tell you that that is amazing. In a world that tells you, no, no, no, you're not good enough. No, do it this way. Do it by the book. To have a place that said, yes, yes, show us your vision. Do it your way. We're here to help you, was unbelievable. But it's closed. Hopefully temporarily, but we shall see. In the meantime, if you're listening to the radio and hearing my voice, you know that this radio station is still going. And what they have decided to do is to partner with Riot Act Bookstore, which is a bookstore that's also part of the Bundy compound, but separate from the Bundy Museum. And so the Riot Act Bookstore is going to partner up with WBDY to create the Binghamton Media and Arts Collective, which is going to be a brand new nonprofit organization dedicated to making free and low-cost media, arts, and culture available to all members of the Binghamton community. This is great. This is great that so many people are working hard to figure out solutions and keep what pieces of the Bundy Museum that still can exist, existing. It's great that this local nonprofit community radio station is having a go at continuing to exist. It's been around for 10 years. I started with it. I started by doing a daily show that was just stuff that happened on this day. It was a very big commitment. And even though it was only a 10-minute long segment, I was not fully aware when I signed on for it how big a commitment it was going to be. It was insane. I feel like, oh no, I need to do the thing. It goes out in 15 minutes. I need to do it now. It was such a fun and crazy time. My audiobook aired overnights on BDY Radio, and this particular radio show, Tips from the Triangle, has been going steadily for 3 years after being requested that I bring it back after taking a break from it during the pandemic. I did it for a couple of years before that. And then,
you know, stuff. And I just sort of stopped doing it. And then I was asked to bring it back because the community had been talking about it and wanted to hear this. And that's such a wonderful thing to hear as someone who's sitting in my living room talking about plants to you for a half an hour a week. And to know that there are people out there that enjoy this, that enjoy my show, that enjoy the programming that WBDY provides is absolutely fantastic. But it needs help. So what WBDY needs is it needs people to go to members.wbdy.org and sign up for a monthly subscription thing. You can sign up for, you know, really reasonable amounts. If you got it, it'd be super duper helpful. Appreciate it. Again, that's members.wbdy.org. All right, let's talk about plants. What do you say? As a lot of you know, I went back to grad school this year, and I didn't like go back to grad school instead of my grown-up jobs. I went back in addition to my grown-up jobs. So grad school is really like the thing that is all of my free time now. Honestly, my lovely wife had to like schedule a half a day with me last weekend so that I would have a half a day like put aside for her so that we could play video games and play Magic the Gathering and watch a movie together, because usually I give her the time that I can, and it's, you know, meal times we have together, I don't study, and then maybe an hour here, an hour there, but not enough time to like watch a movie or get into a game. So she was like, darling, can I have half a day? And that has meant cutting back on gardening too. Now, admittedly, I am not an avid fall gardener. There are some things that I try to get done in the autumn, mainly having to do with leaves and with preparing next year's gardens. But this year's gardens, I tend to kind of leave on their own. I don't really trim things back very much in the autumn. I don't do a lot of cleanup work in the autumn. I kind of let things do what they want. And I think that part of that is because, like, having black-eyed Susan flower stalks with the seed head sticking up in the winter is so lovely. And in the winter, once the snow covers so much of everything, anything that has a different visual texture is kind of a relief to me. So I don't tend to really like to cut things back much in the autumn. But on the other side of that is my dad, and he trims everything down. Everything looks really clean and neat. And that way in the spring, his grow back starts earlier than mine because of where he lives. But it also, you know, it starts to grow back. And it's poking through and it looks lovely and he doesn't have to do a whole bunch of work in the spring. But on the other side of that, I like doing the work in the spring. In the fall, I've got so much going on. I've got shows to do and I've got this whole grad school thing going on. And, you know, we're trying to catch up on the Marvel movies ahead of the new one coming out in December. And Practical Magic just came out. I want to watch that. And, you know, there's all the clothes to go through and, you know, the things. Whereas in the spring, I want to be outside. If it's warm enough for me to be outside in like a light coat and maybe a hoodie and stuff, I want to be outside. I have been cooped up for months.
I've been kept inside by the cold for months. The ground has been frozen for months. Once the snow goes away, I want to be out there and sort of... It's not that the more tasks I have to do, the better off I am, because if I don't have tasks, I will find tasks. But particularly in the early spring, if I've got things like cleaning up last year's plants and putting those in the compost pile, I think it keeps me out of trouble. Because in the early spring, the ground's still too frozen to start doing like repairs on the walkway or stone projects or, you know, digging up new gardens. And so you need something to keep you busy. There's always pruning, but cleaning up feels like a spring thing to me. But it's up to your aesthetic choice. There are pros and cons either way, but neither one is a wrong choice. That's one of the things that I really love about gardening, is that it is a forgiving hobby. If you knit, I knit. It's about time to take up the knitting again, actually. But if you knit, then you know, if you mess up, if one of the rings slips off and you didn't notice it, that doesn't, there's no forgiving in that. It's not going to just be okay. You're going to have to go back and you're going to have to do the work to either tie it off and then it's going to look weird, or you're going to have to reincorporate it, which is such a thing depending on how far you've gone. Like, you can do it, but it's going to take all this work. Whereas with gardening, nature's working with you. You're working with nature. I actually had a thing. I've got this app called Daily Tao, and it just sends me quotes from Lao Tzu and Confucius. And the one for today said, "A good traveler has no fixed plans and is not intent on arriving. A good artist lets their intuition guide them wherever."

Because it's a forgiving hobby. And it's also cool because it's a hobby where there's so much information out there that you can keep learning things. For instance, I always divide my plants in the spring. Whatever it is, I divide it in the spring. That just seemed like the way. It never occurred to me to divide things in the fall. As I said, I'm not super industrious in my garden in the fall. I go out, I do some stuff. I use the leaves to bed down my gardens. I use the leaves to begin to create new gardens. More or less leave everything else alone. But there are a ton of plants that are apparently much happier if you divide them in the fall. And one of them is one that I always divide in the spring. So this was like, oh, news to me. So let's go through a list. Daylilies. This is one that you definitely do want to separate out because if you've had daylilies for a while, you might have noticed that the center goes kind of dead and you end up with the ring. And this happens with a lot of plants. This happens with daffodils. This happens with snowdrops. This happens with daylilies, where the center kind of becomes too much. It's growing out. And there's, because all the ones on the outside are taking in all the nutrients and there's no like taproot or anything, the ones in the middle can't get enough. And so they die off. And the way to prevent this is to keep separating them. Oh no, you get more daylilies in more places. Huh. So you just want to dig out the whole clump and then split it, either using a sharp, clean shovel, or you can do it with your hands. There are tons of methods. You know what you're doing. And you want to split it into, depending on how big. If you have a ring in the center, then you can probably split it off into like five different sections. Usually, I split things into at least two or three. And then one goes back in the original hole if that's where you want daylilies. And then the other two you can put wherever you want. The one that I was surprised to learn is the next one, and it's hostas. So I have a ton of hostas. They are super useful plants. They fill in under trees for me. They are my go-to shade plant. I have two different kinds. One is hardy and will go anywhere. The other one really, really wants the shade. And if you put it anywhere that sun touches it, it goes, ah, and then tries to die. Those ones, I've got them in a place right now. They're doing fine. I'm just going to leave them there. The other ones, I love to split them and put them in new and different places. There's always more and more shady spots. There's always places for a couple of hostas to go. I like using them in some places as a big clump where I'll have a whole bunch of them, but occasionally I'll put them under a tree that's got a whole bunch of other shady plants under it, just as a little accent plant because it gets so big. And its flowers come and they're so bright. Mine are bright purple and I just love them. So hostas apparently are very happy to get broken up in the fall. And with these, I do not dig the whole clump out. So what I do is I go somewhere in the middle of it with my shovel. And when you're doing this, you want to clean your shovel off first. Okay, you use your shovel for all types of stuff. And what you don't want to do is end up with a disease on your shovel or some sort of bacteria, who knows, fungus, who knows. And you pass it on to plants and then you've got plants dying. It seems crazy to clean off your shovel, but it's a good practice to have. And all you need to do, when I say clean, do not get me wrong. What I mean is wipe it down, you know, get the dirt off of it. Wipe it down with a paper towel with dish soap on it, and then spray it clean with water. That's it. That's cleaning it. So you take your clean shovel, stick it right in the middle of the hostas that you want to separate.

then jump on it. If you've got the wherewithal to jump on your shovel, especially if it's got those foot things, you might hurt your feet if it doesn't have the little foot things. But most shovels nowadays do. Give it a good jump. It'll just slide right on down through those roots. And then you can pop the one side up, leave the other side right in the ground, fill in the dirt. Always remember when you put new plants in to give it a good drink of water. The plants will love you for it. It helps them settle in. And always make sure that you really pack the dirt in well. One of the things that I learned from Monty Don, who is retiring from doing Gardener's World, I talked about it last week, is to really put your foot down and pack that dirt in well whenever you put a new plant in the ground, because the roots need the connection to the dirt in order to get the water out. You're not letting it breathe. You are starving it of water. Pack that dirt down good and hard, you know, not like with a tamper, but, you know, with a solid foot. What else likes to be separated in the fall? Bearded irises. Those are funny critters. Bearded irises. We do not have bearded irises. We just have regular irises. They're very easy to separate. They're very happy to come apart. And they're very easy to replant. Because you want to leave part of the roots out. You don't want to give them deep roots. Give it really shallow. Because the light on the roots is how they know to flower. One of those helpful little tips, if you have irises and you're like, boy, those haven't flowered in a while. There's why, probably. Shasta daisies, peonies, asters, and sedums. So, sedums. Those are the succulents that, if you live in Binghamton, they're all over the place now. I think 10 years ago, you'd have never seen them, but now they're everywhere. And I have such a funny story to do with them, because we had a couple of friends who got married here at our barn in Triangle, and they had little succulents that she'd grown from seed to hand out to all of her guests. It was so sweet. And of course there were extras. And of course they got put in an outbuilding. And of course they got forgotten until the fall when I went around and started cleaning out the outbuildings. And I found them just sat there all dried out and dead looking. And so I went, oh, that's a shame. And threw the dirt and the presumably dead plant into a garden that happened to be one of the gardens that have grown up around where my wife and I had fire pits when we got married at the barn. So I threw these into the gardens that are the rings from when my wife and I got married, and didn't think any more about it. And in the spring, I'm going through and I'm weeding and, you know, doing the things. And there are these plants in here that I've never seen before. I was like, that's weird. And they seem like succulents. And all at once, boom, like light bulb. I knew exactly what had happened. They weren't dead because they're succulents and they're almost impossible to kill. They were just in torpor. And they overwintered in my garden, and the spring came and they got water and boop, they popped right back up. And they happened to be sedum plants. Sedum plants grow to be about 18 inches tall, and then they shoot up these flowers. They're flowering right now everywhere, and they're kind of a pinky purple. They're beautiful. And then those flowers will stay all over winter and just look fantastic in the snow all winter long. And then in the spring, when you break them off, little bits of plant will stay with it. And you can just move that and start new plants. We have them all over the place here now, and we give them away to others. It's fantastic.
apparently you can split those right now. They're happy to be split. I find that they're very happy to be split in the spring, too. They're just happy, easy to deal with plants. And I love that. I love happy, easy to deal with plants. I've got some dahlias in a garden right now. And dahlias don't overwinter where I live. It's zone 5. And it just gets too cold. The roots freeze out and they die. But you can pull the roots out and overwinter them in, you know, like a brown paper bag in a shed. Well, not in a shed because it gets too cold. You need to overwinter them indoors somewhere. A closet. In a closet. You can take the dahlia plants, put them in a brown paper bag, and put them in a closet inside where it'll stay warm enough. And then bring them out in the spring and start them again. But I've only had middling luck with restarting dahlias. I think I got it to work once or twice. Whereas starting them from seed, I've had it work a bunch. So what should I do? Should I pull up the roots and give it a go? Should I just call it a loss and let them stay in the ground? These are the decisions that need to be made. But again, there's no wrong decision here. There's just what works for you and what you want your garden to be like. And so think about that. And no matter what, I hope that you keep growing.

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deals, baby, can't tell. I lick my lips like a male L. And I'm doing it and doing it and doing it well. Straight to the hotel. I'm celibate, so boy, you gets no tell. 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I play unfair. I'm a hot gal. Hot cars and stars and strip bars.

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All right, that was Gloria Griffin with God Gives Me Every Blessing That I Need. You are listening to the WBDY LP Binghamton Community Radio. Here on the Glenn T. Blair Faith Hour, we like to think that faith should be an open discussion with anybody willing to be able to question or wonder why we are all here, what is the meaning of life. And we do that by opening the show for anyone to co-host from any religion or faith denomination. And they can come and share the wisdom and traditions and music of their faith with our audience. So if you are interested in doing that, please get a hold of me, Johnny. That's J-O-N-N-Y at BundyMuseum.org. Or you can give us a call and just say you'd like to host or co-host the Glenn T. Blair Faith Hour. Our number is 607-772-9179. Once again, that's 607-772-9179. And for the days when we don't have a co-host, I go through the Reverend Glenn Blair's old vinyl collection and play a bunch of tunes. So that's what we're going to hear today. We got the Mississippi Mass Choir with When I Rose This Morning, followed by the Swan Silvertones, Lord Will Make a Way Somehow, and then the Total Experience Choir with Reverend Isaac Douglas and Pat Wright doing I Hope to See You There. I'll be back after these. Stay tuned.

All right, that was the Total Experience Choir featuring Reverend Isaac Douglas and Pat Wright. That was I Hope to See You There. You are listening to the Glenn T. Blair Faith Hour here on WBDY-LP, Binghamton Community Radio. We're going to continue with the music. We got the Swan Silvertones with If You Believe in Him, followed by Whitney Houston and the Georgia Mass Choir doing I Love the Lord, and then the Mississippi Mass Choir doing When I Rose This Morning. Thanks for tuning in.

Mississippi Mass Choir with When I Rose This Morning. That's what you just heard. Coming up now, we got more gospel, loads of gospel. We got The Storm Is Passing Over by the Detroit Mass Choir. Then the Brooklyn District 1 Church of God in Christ Choir doing Holiness Becometh Thine House. And then that set will finish up with the Total Experience Choir doing Will You Be a Witness. I'll be back after these. Check them out.

Thank you.

0: All right, that was Will You Be a Witness by the Total Experience Choir. You are listening to the Reverend Glenn T. Blair Faith Hour. We are a show that is open for anyone in the community to come in and co-host so they can share the traditions and wisdom and music of their faith with our audience. 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I'll work the board, and you can speak to the audience and share your music and the wisdom of your faith. And, so please get a hold of me, Johnny, J-O-N-N-Y, at BundyMuseum.org. 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All right, we're going to continue and finish up the show. We got Pentatonix doing How Great Thou Art with Jennifer Hudson. I thought it would be a nice addition to finish off the show. So here you go. Thanks for tuning in. We'll be back again next week, 5 o'clock.
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1: Welcome to Electronic Intifada Radio. I'm Nora Barrows-Friedman. On this episode, genocide is a logical conclusion of Zionism. Columbia University professor Joseph Massad says 3 years of genocide in Gaza have not changed Israel's settler colonial project. They have only exposed it.
2: The uprising in Gaza and the subsequent genocide ultimately only changed the scale of the colonial relationship, intensifying Israeli ethnic cleansing into, of course, a genocide of unprecedented proportions.
1: Rokaya Shamsuddin reports from Lebanon.
3: More than 31,000 rockets and missiles have been launched toward Israeli targets over the course of the genocide in Gaza. 20,000 projectiles originating from Lebanon, roughly 10,200 from Gaza, about 1,200 from Iran, roughly 50 from Syria, and approximately 90 from Yemen.
1: And on the resistance report, John Elmer shows the Saudi, American, and Canadian-made weapons and armored vehicles that Yemeni fighters have captured.
4: The Ansar Allah spokesperson said that our weapons come from captured Saudi mercenaries. Because they're blockaded, there's no major weapons shipments. This is truly a Yemeni story.
1: This is Electronic Intifada Radio. I'm Nora Barrows-Friedman. This episode highlights the news, interviews, and reports from our live stream broadcast on October 8th, 2026. Later in the show, we're joined by Columbia University professor Joseph Massad to mark 3 years since October 7th. He discusses why Israel has never won the world recognition enjoyed by the English settler colonies of Canada, the U.S., Australia, and New Zealand. He also explains why he believes Israel has lost the demographic war and how that failure shapes its strategy today. And the Electronic Intifada's John Elmer reports on combat footage from Ansar Allah and the Yemeni armed forces battle with Saudi Arabia in Yemen. But first, in Lebanon, Israeli forces continue to carry out relentless airstrikes, drone attacks, and demolitions across the south. Rokaya Shamsuddin filed this report on October 7th, 2026.
3: This is Rokaya Shamsuddin reporting for the Electronic Intifada from southern Lebanon. Over the past 72 hours, Israeli forces have pressed forward with continuous attacks across the south, maintaining intense pressure through ongoing artillery shelling, airstrikes, drone strikes, and demolition attacks that have destroyed multiple neighborhoods across border villages, including Al-Mansoura, Beni Hayyan, and Al-Khiyam. Recent Israeli attacks include artillery shelling and explosions hitting the outskirts of towns like Beit Yahon, Barashit, and Kfar Tibnit. In the district of Nabatiyya, an Israeli drone dropped a sound bomb on a residential home in the area of Al Arish near Haris, while other areas experienced demolition attacks and persistent Israeli aerial surveillance. While in the village of Arab Salim, local residents told the Electronic Intifada that Israeli attacks have been so intense in recent days they could feel tremors from artillery shelling and airstrikes coming from the local valley and other southern Lebanese towns further away. In parallel with these field developments, data released via Israeli news outlines the scale of multi-front resistance operations since October 7th. According to Israeli military figures, more than 31,000 rockets and missiles have been launched toward Israeli targets over the course of the genocide in Gaza. This total encompasses approximately 20,000 projectiles originating from Lebanon, roughly 10,200 from Gaza, about 1,200 from Iran, roughly 50 from Syria, and approximately 90 from Yemen. Marking the anniversary of Operation Al-Aqsa Flood, Hezbollah released a comprehensive statement reflecting on the historical weight and regional ramifications of the October 7th offensive, characterizing the operation as a courageous and necessary act of resistance against decades of profound injustice, systematic oppression, and attempts by Western powers to suppress the Palestinian cause and the Palestinian people. Hezbollah argued that the historical significance of the event must be measured through the lens of international law, human rights, and political transformation rather than through the disproportionate use of violence deployed by Israel against the people of Palestine in Gaza. The statement further emphasized that despite years of intense Israeli bombardment, mass destruction, and severe ongoing humanitarian suffering, the Israeli military has failed to dismantle Hamas, eliminate the resistance factions, or break the steadfast resolve of the Palestinian people. Hezbollah also criticized the complicity and silence of Western capitals and international institutions, asserting that the global order has demonstrated a profound double standard regarding human rights. Reaffirming its commitment to the Palestinian cause, Hezbollah concluded by holding the United States and its Western allies directly responsible for enabling Israeli actions while calling on resistance movements to unite against ongoing U.S.-backed aggression across the region.
1: That was the Electronic Intifada's contributor Rokhaya Shamsuddin reporting from Lebanon. You're listening to Electronic Intifada Radio with me, Nora Barrows-Friedman. Joseph Massad says the so-called liberal pro-Palestinian position shows solidarity with Palestinians as victims of violence, but condemns them for resisting it. He draws on the South African anti-apartheid activist Steve Biko's critique of white liberals. We'll hear from him shortly. But before we get to that, this week on the Resistance Report, John Elmer follows Ansar Allah and the Yemeni armed forces as they push to cut off the city of Taiz from Saudi-held Aden. Yemeni forces are also taking the fight into Saudi Arabia itself, with missile and drone strikes on Aramco oil facilities and the main international airport in Riyadh.
4: This is the Resistance Report on day 1098 of Israel's genocide, 3 years and a day after the October 7th cross-border raid by the Qassam Brigades that collapsed the IDF's Gaza division in a matter of minutes and really broke the IDF for upwards of a day following that operation. We're going to follow the Yemeni resistance today, and I think that's something that the Palestinian resistance is following closely, and we know that Yemen also followed the Palestinian struggle closely. Early on October 7th, the Yemeni forces joined the war in Gaza, blockading effectively the Red Sea, bankrupt Israel's Eilat port. And throughout the war, Abu Ubaidah, the Qassam Brigades, the PFLP, Saraya al-Quds, they never missed an opportunity to salute Yemen, the fighters in the field, and their leadership, and vice versa for the Yemenis. And remember one notable moment when missiles passed in the air, as Abu Ubaidah said in May 2025, when Palestine 2 ballistic missiles fired from Ansar Allah and the Yemeni armed forces hit Ben Gurion Airport, and Abu Ubaidah said, "Glory to Yemen, Palestine's equal, as it continues to defy the most brutal forces of oppression and refuses to submit or be defeated despite the aggression it is subjected to. It escalates its attacks on the heart of the Zionist entity, surpassing the most advanced missile defense systems in the world to accurately hit its targets. May God guide your aim, bless your struggle, and accept your sacrifices. You are from us, and we are from you," Abu Ubaidah said. The Yemeni armed forces released a video entitled, "Even if the entire world lets you down," and Yahya Sari, the spokesperson, says, "The Yemeni armed forces closely follows the battle in Gaza, stand in reverence and respect for its steadfast sons, Qassam, Saraya al-Quds, and all the factions. Yemen will never let you down, not during the war and not during the siege." By November 2025, Yemen had carried out more than 758 operations in solidarity with Gaza, targeting and using 1,835 cruise and ballistic missiles, drones, and unmanned naval vessels in that Red Sea siege. And the Alat port is bankrupt. It was bankrupted within months, and it still has not recovered from those solidarity actions. In the first week of September, Ansar Allah and the Yemeni armed forces carried out a lightning offensive that took six districts across two provinces of Hodeidah and Taiz and captured the Red Sea coast, which cemented their control over the entire west coast and the islands in the Bab el-Mandeb Strait that are also now under Ansar Allah and Yemeni armed forces control. And again, fundamentally, this is a Yemeni liberation story, but it is impossible to extract, to separate from the larger war and the war that began on October 7th. There's been a decade-long air war with embedded U.S. officers in targeting cells. The U.K. is now providing air-to-air refueling for Saudi aircrafts that are bombing Yemen hundreds of times a day. The Greeks maintain a Patriot battery in Yanbu to protect it. France is sending soldiers, radars, defense systems to help secure energy infrastructures. And of course, Israel brags about sharing intelligence on assassinations. They have done that throughout this war. So we really are looking at the global alliance, the alliance of genocide, attacking Yemen. And Yemeni's resistance to this has been remarkable. That lightning raid to capture the West Coast is very significant. Since then, the U.S. and U.K. supplied fighter jets to Saudi. More than 100 of those Royal Saudi Air Force fighter jets have participated in the counteroffensive that you probably hear a lot about in the media, but doesn't show many results on the ground. But just to give you a sense, the Yemeni armed forces said Saudi warplanes have conducted 156 air raids and missile strikes targeting civilian sites in the capital of Sana'a, as well as the governments of Taiz, Saada, and Al-Jawf. And the attacks were carried out by fighter jets that took off from the King Khalid Air Base in southwestern Saudi. This brings the total number of Saudi-led coalition airstrikes since the escalation began to 1,798. So it's down the west coast from southern Hodeidah, where Ansar Allah did not have control, and they took all the way down the coast of the Bab el-Mandeb through Mocha, which is a key strategic port. And the main thrust of the fighting is along the mountain range that separates Mocha from Taiz. Taiz is the third largest city in Yemen, and it's connected to Aden. And Aden is the main supply base for the Saudi forces. Used to be Saudi and UAE forces, now just Saudi forces. So the splitting of Taiz from Aden will be a major development in the war. It would be very difficult to roll that back once it happens. 100 Saudi jets joined the offensive this week. The Saudi general who announced it said that the coalition is providing air support for Yemeni ground forces on the ground, quote, around the clock. And we saw the other day Saudi airstrikes on Ansar Allah Yemeni armed forces fighters who were wounded and then were driven over by Saudi-backed forces in their Western-supplied armored vehicles, drove over the wounded, disarmed soldiers that had been severely wounded in the Saudi airstrikes. And it kind of looked a little bit like the sectarianism, the ISIS flashbacks of just devaluing the lives of the Yemeni people in a way that I think is going to be not forgotten. They've been using these Rajum drone bombers for the last number of weeks of this offensive. The mounting offensive began in August, but really the lightning advance began on the 3rd of September and ran till the 10th of September, and they basically overran all these mountaintops. Here comes the gunfire. You're watching a fighter climb up the mountain. He's literally going to go over the top here to take this south base. That's remarkable footage, face-to-face fighting over these hilltops. The Saudis have Saudi positions on these hilltops need to be literally overrun, and that's what you're seeing these fighters do. There's a lot of captured weapons. The Ansar Allah spokesperson, Mohammed Boukaiti, said that their weapons, everyone says their weapons are from Iran, which is an honor for them, he said, but our weapons come from captured Saudi mercenaries. Of course, because they're blockaded, there's no major weapons shipments from Iran. There's, of course, tons of technology transfer and lots of support, but this is truly a Yemeni story. Here's inside the base. There's the flag for the National Resistance Forces, and then the Saudi flag and the American flag. Like, that picture right there tells you everything. Here's the badges they found, Royal Saudi Land Forces. Just really underlining what they have been saying all along here is that this is a Saudi force that's being called in the Western media the government of Yemen, but the government is in Riyadh and the country of Yemen is under a brutal blockade, you know, one of the worst in modern history. And so this is an occupation. But everything that the fighters are finding in these bases are all Saudi. And that's something that Abdul Malik al-Houthi talked about just the other day when he said, the Saudi injustice and tyranny served the American Israeli enemies. The aggression has been ongoing since March 2015, and it is still planned and managed by the Americans. Here you see Strait Group born in Canada, these armored vehicles that came through the UAE originally being captured. Researcher of Saudi affairs in Canada, Anthony Fenton, he was counting these and had more than 40 counted. I think that is a conservative count. And in recent videos, we've seen even more. I will just say this is a little bit of a veer away from this battle line. And this is in Al Jawf province up on the Saudi border, using RPGs as artillery, firing them on a ballistic trajectory, having the self-destruct fuse that goes if the round doesn't hit anything. That self-destruct fuse goes off and effectively creates an airburst munition. And that's how they won on this battleground. It's pretty

0: operations with a number of ballistic missiles and drones. So there you go. When the enemy retreats, we pursue, as Mao said, and that is what we're seeing here from the Yemenis. So this is full-on desert fighting, separate from the rugged mountain fighting, which itself is separate from the coastal plains fighting. So we have three very distinct environments for the battle in Yemen, and it's one of the more remarkable elements of it, and the ability of these fighting groups of Ansar Allah to fight in each of these different types of environments successfully is remarkable. They're dropping 60-millimeter mortar rounds. They're dropping them on old M60 Patton tanks that came from the U.S. to Saudi Arabia, dropping mortar rounds on them. The lack of counter-drone technology in this battle allows these drones to play a really significant role. They've also introduced FPV drones, but you're seeing something that has been familiar on battlefields over the last number of years. These small, lightweight drones. The addition of this to the force is obviously significant, especially in this mountain fighting, the ability to get drones up on over the hills. Aden is the main supply and obviously a major city in Yemen that's been in control of the Saudi and UAE forces for many years. Taiz up in the mountain is being encircled right now. Taiz is a major city. It's up in the mountains there. It's separated from Aden by a really remarkable road out of the mountains. So this is how you get out of the mountains into the coastal plains, a mountain that has switchbacks in it all the way up the sheer cliff face up into these mountains. The mountains are more than 2,000 meters, 7,000 feet high. And this is a key strategic road that, were it to be cut off, would cut off ties from Aden and ultimately will be a part of this struggle. It has been a key part of the struggle since 2015, since the Saudi war started. And here we're seeing them use drones for targeting. The drones set up the target, send the coordinates, presumably, and that's when the ballistic missile strikes happen. These are very precise strikes with their tactical ballistic missiles. They're using Fatah class and Badr class tactical ballistic missiles, and using the drones that can stay in the air, again, something that can't really happen in the battlefields that we've been watching over the past 3 years in Lebanon and Gaza because of Israeli control of the sky. When Yahya Sari said, "Our armed forces have successfully repelled several attempts by Saudi-backed enemy forces to advance towards the Bab al-Mandeb. We forced them to retreat without achieving any progress. We targeted their gatherings with 10 ballistic missiles. This operation resulted in the death of injuries of dozens, as well as the destruction of a large number of vehicles. Our armed forces, thanks to God Almighty, managed to target 11 gatherings of the enemy Saudi forces during the past 24 hours in the Bab al-Mandeb Strait, Ras al-Ara, along with 11 more ballistic missiles." Because it's not simply fighting in Yemen. They have taken the fight to Saudi Arabia. They are targeting Aramco, the Saudi oil company installations in Yanbu. They're targeting them in Riyadh as well, in the capital. But it happened again today, targeting the main international airport in Riyadh. And the Yemeni said, "The Yemeni armed forces carried out three qualitative military operations with a large number of ballistic and cruise missiles and drones. First targeted the King Khalid Airport in Riyadh. The hit was precise and direct, leading to the disruption of air traffic there. The second targeted a Aramco facility in Rabagh that was hit with precision and direct strikes, with the operation leading to fires around the targeted sites. The Yemeni armed forces will continue to strike at the bases and oil facilities of the Saudi aggressor with Yemeni-made missiles and drones, which have proven their ability to accurately hit targets and successfully penetrate Western defenses and interception systems. The armed forces will not stop carrying out more painful operations against the Saudi enemy, targeting its concentrations and enforcing the equation of a siege for a siege and a blockade for a blockade." Those are the aspects of this war that have taken an international angle to it, because it matches with the blockade in the Strait of Hormuz. And the Western powers are concerned that if Saudi's oil goes offline, that the crisis will be even worse. So it's a card that the Yemenis have to play. They've been playing it carefully to this point, but they have promised, like they just said, to increase those attacks. So this has been the resistance report on day 1098 of Israel's genocide in Gaza.
1: That was our contributing editor,

0: John Elmer. You're listening to Electronic Intifada Radio with me, Nora Barrows-Friedman. And now, 3 years after October 7th, the Electronic Intifada's Executive Director, Ali Abunima, introduces our next guest to discuss what this period has revealed about Israel, the powers that sustain it, and the Palestinian struggle for liberation.
1: This week marks 3 years since the start of Israel's genocide in Gaza. It feels like much longer, especially for people in Gaza still trying to survive Israel's daily bombardment and tightened siege calculated to cause suffering and, as Israeli officials openly admit, intended to force Palestinians out of Gaza once and for all. And yet they are still there. We wanted to examine what this horrifying and painful period has revealed about Israel, the powers that sustain it, and the Palestinian struggle for liberation more broadly. Israel has inflicted immense destruction on Palestinian life. But what has that destruction achieved for it politically? Has it secured the future of its settler colonial project or exposed weaknesses that its military force cannot overcome? And as more people in Western countries, indeed all over the world, turn against Israel's crimes, why has that opposition been unable to end their government's support? What does the repression of Palestine solidarity, particularly in universities, tell us about the challenge this movement poses? We're pleased and honored to be joined today from Cairo by Joseph Massad. He is professor of modern Arab politics and intellectual history at Columbia University and a contributor to the Electronic Intifada and Middle East Eye, among many other publications. He's the author of four important books: Colonial Effects, The Making of National Identity in Jordan, The Persistence of the Palestinian Question, Essays on Zionism and the Palestinians, Desiring Arabs, and Islam and Liberalism. Welcome back to the Electronic Intifada, Professor Massad.
2: Thank you very much for having me, Ali. I'm honored to be here again.
3: So good to see you, Professor. Thank you.
2: Hello, Nora.
3: Hi.
1: So, Professor Massad, you write an article almost every week in Middle East Eye, as well as writing in Arabi 21 in Arabic. You have an unparalleled ability to tie historic events to the present, and I would argue that your columns are essential reading. But I'd also argue that the whole is much more than the sum of the parts, because taken together, they provide a comprehensive worldview and analysis that helps us understand current events far more deeply than the swings and roundabouts of the news cycle. And I found this to be especially true since October 2023. So we've selected a few of those articles as touchstones to guide this discussion, although we will go much more broadly than the articles themselves. But I want to begin with the article you published in the Electronic Intifada on October 8, 2023, in the earliest hours of the unfolding events. That article posed the question, just another battle or the Palestinian War of Liberation? And you examined the breach in Israel's military defenses and the assumptions it shattered about Israel's ability to keep Palestinians besieged and contained indefinitely. You ended by leaving open whether this would indeed become a war of liberation or just another round in a continuing struggle. Looking back over these past 3 years, what do you think, from the perspective of today, October 7th, changed in the relationship between the Palestinians and their colonizers, and what remains intact?
2: Thank you, Ali. I should begin by saying that, in fact, many of the articles that I've published over the last few years are connected in a way to a kind of a worldview that informs a new book of mine that you have not mentioned because it's forthcoming, called From the Americas to Palestine, The Age of Independence and the Global History of Settler Colonialism. That book in many ways ties in a lot of these historical events the way I try to do in a kind of shorthand in the op-eds that I do publish. I think your question is, of course, very germane. I feel that the last 3 years, or basically the uprising in Gaza and the subsequent genocide, ultimately only changed the scale of the colonial relationship, intensifying Israeli ethnic cleansing into, of course, a genocide of unprecedented proportions. But Palestinians, of course, have been resisting their Jewish colonizers since the 1880s and continue to do so today. I mean, Jewish colonies before 48 or Israel after its establishment have been founded, of course, on the destroyed homes, towns, and cities of the Palestinian people and continue to expand at their expense. But what is clear, a century and a half after Jewish colonization, is that Israel, unlike the white English settler colonies of Australia, the US, Canada, and New Zealand, has never been able to secure a stable world recognition of its settler colony, in the sense that it is not unlike, let's say, French Algeria or South Africa or Rhodesia, or Namibia under apartheid, or even New Caledonia today. That basically Israel still has to justify and explain its right to colonize the lands of the Palestinians. That in itself, as far as I'm concerned, is testament to the success of Palestinian resistance, which reminds the Jewish colonists and those who defend them that Israel is based and founded on their erasure, a project at which, of course, it has failed. Despite its enormous power and valiant attempts to eradicate the Palestinians, with the help, of course, of genocidal Western European allies and the equally genocidal English settler colonies which support it. But I think perhaps a major factor, Ali, in all of this is Israel's failure to impose a demographic majority of Jewish colonists, especially European Jewish colonists, on the indigenous Palestinians. It was able to do so, you see, through ethnic cleansing in 1948, but it reversed that trend in 1967 and lost the demographic war by the 21st century. As I've written, several op-eds since 2010, the Palestinians have outnumbered the Jews in the Israeli settler colony. They've become the majority, and I include, of course, all the territories that Israel controls. And we're not even counting the new Syrian and Lebanese populations that have fallen under Israeli occupation in the last 3 years. So in this sense, Israel today is like Northern Ireland, where in recent years, the Catholics, the indigenous Catholics of Northern Ireland, outnumbered the descendants of the Protestant settlers. They're not also unlike in New Caledonia, where the indigenous Kanak have almost reached parity or close to parity with the ever-increasing Gaulois French colonists that the French state keeps dispatching to New Caledonia to offset the demographic threat, quote-unquote, that the Kanak constitute. So this places all three settler colonies in a precarious position, as their settlers understand very well that the survival of the English settler colonies, and these are the only settler colonies in the world that have survived with the white settlers fully in charge until today, that they were based on the overwhelming demographic majorities established through ethnic cleansing, genocide, and massive importation of colonists. Israel, I think, has tried ethnic cleansing, of course, which served it well in the past, and it tried, of course, massive importation of colonists, which has now dried up. As we know, it hasn't been successful in attracting large numbers of Jewish colonists to its settler colony since 2000. So the remaining option really is genocide or a radical new attempt at ethnic cleansing. I think really this is its current strategy.
1: From your broad and deep study of settler colonialism and on a global scale, you've made comparisons with Northern Ireland and New Caledonia, with French Algeria. You could also talk about the Portuguese settler colonies in Southern Africa, which all the colonists left. They went back to Europe. The French left Algeria after a century of colonization. Is Israel going to succeed where they failed?
2: Well, it has failed so far, right, like they have, right? And I think this is it understands the prediction of its demise by its own leaders in the last, you know, 7-8 years. This is even before October 7th, right? Netanyahu has spelled out several times, and not only Netanyahu, other politicians have said that we're not sure Israel will reach 80, or if it does, it won't reach 100. These are not just scare tactics, although they are also that. They do betray an understanding that settler colonies do not survive with minority colonial populations. And here we have to remember that if we are to use the Zionist Organization of America's consideration of who is a Jew and who is not, and last year its leaders insisted on counting more than half of Jewish immigrants to Israel, colonists ultimately, from Russia and the Soviet Union before, numbering more than 500,000 as not really Jewish, the Jewish population of Israel today probably is slightly above 40%. And this is not counting the really undeclared numbers, or some numbers that have been declared, of immigrants who've left the country, and not only since October 7th, but ever since the juridical reforms that Netanyahu had begun. So it seems their numbers are dwindling. I mean, sure enough, you do have these absolutely savage and barbaric settlers, many of them from Brooklyn, where they learned their savagery from perhaps right-wing white settler ideology. They are really very American in the way they treat the indigenous populations. In that sense, they think the white settler ideology in the U.S. also applies to them in Palestine, and they brought it with them to the West Bank. But really, the majority of American Jews, they may give some money to Israel or even support it politically. They're not moving there, you see. That's been a problem for Israel since 1948, right? So it has been least successful in bringing in American Jews, despite the importation of barbarians from Brooklyn to enact their terror on the Palestinian people, especially in the West Bank, that we've seen and witnessed on a daily basis in the last 3 years. I think generally its failure to close this demographic gap will in many ways cause its undoing. Although, I mean, also there are other factors, as we know. I mean, there was a CIA report, I think, that was leaked 2 days ago that the Israeli press is concerned about, where it expects that the internal conflicts within Israel could very well lead to the collapse of the state. And these are the issues of the Haredim versus the non, those who serve in the military versus those who don't, the right-wingers versus those allegedly on the left, etc. So the juridical reform people versus those who oppose it, the people who think Netanyahu has not conducted the war as effectively as he should have versus those who think he has. So you basically have all kinds of expectations, including by friends of Israel, like the CIA, who are truly concerned about it and about its possible collapse amid these internal conflicts. So it's an assessment, of course, that it's not going to collapse tomorrow, although, you know, everything is possible, as we know. Many states that have collapsed, collapsed without prior warning, and many seasoned analysts were not able to predict their collapse. So there you go.
3: Yeah. And of course, there may be these growing divisions inside the colony between the Haredim and, you know, secular Jewish communities, but overwhelmingly, Israeli Jewish society is united in Zionism, in a genocidal, racist, settler colonial rhetoric. And that can't be overstated. There's now this, you know, some semblance of a growing debate in the West, particularly on the so-called left, about whether Zionism should be described as racism. Some people say that Zionism means different things to different people. It's a very complicated, you know, identity politic, and therefore it's wrong to label it as racism in a blanket way. Professor Massad, what's your response to that?
2: I'm sorry to say that I think this is utter hogwash. I mean, when we refer to Zionism in the political and journalistic sense, we're actually referring to the Zionism of the World Zionist Organization, established as the Zionist Organization in 1897, renamed after 1960 as the World Zionist Organization, and its subsequent subsidiary, Revisionist Zionism. These two strands of official Zionism are represented today in Israeli political parties and Israel's dominant ideology. I mean, had we been speaking in an academic sense, we could include like earlier currents that nobody who calls themselves a Zionist today follows, like you know, what was dubbed the spiritual Zionism of people like Ahad Ha'am, or territorialist Zionism like Israel Zangwill's, or other such movements outside the historical trajectory of what Zionism and Israel have meant since World War I. But so the absurdity of saying Zionism means different things to different people and therefore should not be condemned out of hand, it's like saying, you know, European fascism or U.S. white nationalism means different things to different people. And we should not condemn everyone who espouses these odious ideologies because it has personal meanings to them of which we may not be aware. I mean, there are, of course, other variations on these arguments, you know, namely that Zionism also has, meaning the official Zionism of the World Zionist Organization, has changed its goals and outlook and policies since its inception, so we can't speak of it ahistorically. That, too, I believe, is utter drivel. You know, from the beginning, in 1897, Zionism set out to establish an alliance solely with anti-Semites as its best allies and friends, as Theodor Herzl, its founder, wrote. This proceeded apace with alliance with English anti-Semites, from Colonial Secretary Joseph Chamberlain to the notorious anti-Semite Arthur Balfour and Winston Churchill later. By the time the Zionist organization collaborated with the Nazis in 1933 in signing the transfer agreement, or Ha'avara, it was steadily continuing the same Zionist strategy. When Israel collaborated in the late 70s onwards with the anti-Semitic Argentinian generals, more recently with Hungary's anti-Semitic leader Viktor Orban, it was on course. Nothing has changed. Examples of this sort, of this continuity, abound. So these silly and baseless arguments, as far as I'm concerned, should be dismissed out of hand. I mean, especially so, you see, as you know, we've already been there back in 1975 when the United Nations passed a resolution identifying Zionism as racism or a form of racial discrimination. At the time, of course, Israel's ambassador at the United Nations tore up, you know, the resolution in the very sort of exhibitionist way, kind of a Netanyahu style, but avant la lettre, if you will, and said that Hitler would have felt at home with the UN General Assembly, because presumably Hitler opposed Zionism, which, of course, he did not. But he opposed the Jewish people and Jews, but not a movement that sought their expulsion from Europe. The response to colonialism by the Palestinians has not been different from other colonized countries, especially in the Arab world, whether in Egypt, Morocco, Tunisia, Iraq, Algeria, Libya, etc., and across the rest of the world. The elite usually who are colonized either completely hedges its survival on complete servility to the colonial power without bothering with nationalist aspirations, or another segment of the elite wants to advance nationalist aspirations, but not at the cost of losing profits and power, and seeks to do so through cooperation with the colonial power. Both, mind you, oppose popular armed resistance to the colonial onslaught, as they understand that at the end it would target them as well. This has been the history of the Palestinian elite since the 1920s. Now, the Palestinian Authority and its business class backers hedged their bets initially on cooperating to advance some Palestinian national aspirations and rights for the West Bank and Gaza Palestinians in exchange for surrendering the majority of Palestinian national rights in order to secure the maintenance of their power and the profits of the business class. And remember, much of the business class was local, and another big part of it was imported after Oslo. They came from the diaspora to invest, quote-unquote, meaning to exploit and extract profits from the Palestinian people in the name of being patriotic and nationalistic. After 2000, of course, the Palestinian Authority realized that it cannot do so unless it gives up all Palestinian national aspirations and accepts full servility to the Israeli settler colony and its U.S. master. And, you know, it seemed, especially after the accession of Abbas to power, it seemed very happy to do so and has been pleading with Israel and the U.S. to let it do exactly that. Now, the neoliberal Palestinian business class, which profits from Oslo, has been increasingly convinced that it may not even need the political apparatus of the PA to continue to reap its profits from the exploitation of Palestine and the Palestinians. And some of them even claim that they are tired of the PA and its corruption, which, of course, the business class did not sponsor or partake of. Now, I'm sure many of them, along with Arab businessmen from across the Arab world, are salivating over the profits they hope to reap from Trump's supposed Riviera project in Gaza. And listen, I mean, they do see a possible option, which we saw again being laundered in the press recently, which is pressuring Israel to release Marwan Barghouti, who has suffered like thousands of Palestinian political prisoners for more than two decades in Israel's dungeons. Now, unlike the most Palestinian political prisoners, Barghouti is an Oslo man, of course, who was part of the entire Oslo process since 1994. He publicly seems to have abandoned hope in Oslo from his prison in 2005, which is, you know, great, a bit late, but I suspect if released, he may find hope in it again. At least that's what the U.S. and the EU and the Palestinian bourgeoisie hopes to see. Now, on to the arguably important shift in world public opinion, including in the U.S. I mean, I think the shift seems to be quite wide across public opinion and has been reflected in a number of recent electoral campaigns, amazingly. I mean, mainstream electoral campaigns, especially with Democratic candidates and among young Democrats within the U.S. Now, even if elected, these people represent a kind of white liberal position on the oppression of the Palestinians. Even if they elected are not white themselves, they still espouse this dominant liberal rhetoric of publications, say, like Zionist publications like The Nation, or perhaps even of retrograde academics who mistake their imperialist liberalism for some form of anti-imperialist radicalism. We've seen an example of this in a recent letter against Iran. Now, the so-called liberal pro-Palestinian position is to show solidarity with Palestinians as victims of violence, but condemn Palestinians for using any violence to resist the violence of their Jewish colonial oppressors. That is, of course, a no-no. Now, this reminds me, actually, of an incisive criticisms leveled against white liberals in South Africa in the 1970s by the great South African black student activist Steve Biko, who was tortured and killed by the South African apartheid regime. For Biko, white liberals and leftists sort of claimed a monopoly on moral judgment and sought to set a kind of a pattern for the pace of black people's aspirations. He would say they, like white liberals, wanted to remain in the good books of both black people and the black world and the white world, and to shy away from all forms of so-called extremisms, condemning white supremacy as they also condemn so-called black power movements. And in the case of the Palestinians, they condemn Netanyahu and Hamas and the Palestinian resistance. Now, Biko, of course, opposed liberal coalitions with blacks, white liberal coalitions with black people, not because he thought, you know, because liberals were white, but because he thought they were white supremacists, right? So many white liberals claimed that he was an exclusivist, even an anti-white person. No, he was just anti-white supremacist, and he saw white liberals as just as white supremacists as white conservatives. He would say how they would articulate so well the complaints of black people while skillfully sort of extracting what suited them for their own privileges, and that basically their protests were always in dialogue or directed at or appealed to the white conscience. So everything they did, he claimed, and I think this applies today as well, is directed at finally convincing the white electorate that, you know, black people, or in this case Palestinians, are also humans, and that at some future date they should also be given a place at the white man's table. So, I mean, I think this encapsulates where, you know, the white liberal position on Palestine is today. Now, Biko, of course, said that black people who accepted these white liberal solutions were living in a fool's paradise. And I think any Palestinian who does today is also in the same position, especially because, as Biko said, you know, the white liberals are indifferent to the suffering and patient with the cruelty when meted out to black people, but not so when they resist and say no. So, has the shift been important, and there are people who support Palestinian liberation, not only Palestinian as victims, but also Palestinian as resistors? Yes. Are these people represented in those running for Congress, for example? No. Are they represented in those major pundits who speak up very valiantly against the victimization of Palestinians, but they would condemn as equally odious any attempt by the Palestinians to respond with violence to their violent oppressors? I would say no. And this, of course, also includes the liberal academics who claim to support Palestinians. Listen, this white self-entitlement that they can actually judge others, that they are the moral superiors of others. And this also includes white wannabe intellectuals. I mean, you saw this reflected in that recent letter on Iran. I mean, the hubris of these white and white wannabe liberal academics to actually speak that language in the way they did. And this is just one really minor example. It's a one minor document. But this hubristic attitude defines, I think, all white liberal attempts at solidarity with non-white people in the history of white liberalism in the 20th century. So, and not let alone the 21st.
1: You talk about the example of Steve Biko, and there are certainly echoes of what you're saying in Martin Luther King Jr.'s letter from a Birmingham jail, where he was talking about the white moderate. But I think you could substitute white moderate for white liberal, which is that there is a recognition of the injustice, but an attempt to circumscribe what the oppressed community is permitted to do in response to that injustice, and what they're allowed to do has to be mediated by these white liberals or white moderates who tell them, you know, slow down, don't make radical demands, whatever it may be. So,
3: and to keep centering the comfort and the feelings of the Zionists and the Jewish communities.
1: Who they equate with Zionists. I mean, the ironies is that we're always told that we must never equate Zionism with Jews in general, that it's actually anti-Semitic to say that Zionism equals Judaism, or that all Jews support Israel, or that Israel's crimes are the crimes of the Jewish people. And now we're being told the opposite.
2: Of course, it is anti-Semitic. But of course, the Arabs and the Palestinian leadership and Palestinian intellectuals have always insisted on a distinction between Zionism and Judaism. This was done by Fatah, an organization that I don't like, since the late 1960s. It was espoused by Arafat, the leader from the early 70s, who always made distinctions between Zionism and Judaism, most famously in his speech at the United Nations in 1974. It is Israel and its supporters who are the anti-Semites, who want to implicate the Jewish people with the crimes of Israel, which claims to be a Jewish state, a claim that has not been voted on by the majority of Jews in the world. And therefore, the fact that it claims to speak for Jews, that its crimes therefore become the crimes of the Jewish people, its achievements the achievement of the Jewish people, is the anti-Semitic claim. Those of us who insist that Israel does not represent the Jewish people, its crimes are the crimes of the Israeli government and its army, and its achievements are the achievement of its separate colonial institutions, not necessarily the achievement of the Jewish people. That is something they rejected, that it absolutely horrifies them that this is the case. But what I wanted to say is white liberals actually do give victims the right to use violence if the victims are white and if they're fighting a power that is an enemy of U.S. imperialism. Just look at the extent to which they went in supporting the Ukrainian response to Russia. You cannot imagine the amount of support for violent means in responding to Russia by Ukrainians. But Palestinians are not white, and they are fighting not an enemy of the U.S. imperium or its white liberals, but rather a friend and a dear friend at that.
3: You've yourself have personally faced a great deal of criticism and vicious smear campaigns, to put it mildly, for your honest and your forthright scholarship and writing, and yet you've never wavered. What keeps you determined? What keeps you hopeful to keep going? And what is your advice to your students and up-and-coming scholars about the value of continuing this kind of scholarship and analysis?
2: I don't have any other way to be, you see. It's based on who I am, on the principles that I hold dear, and on defending the just against the unjust, right? So for me, this is why, for example, I refuse to espouse or be friendly to the idea that Israel controls the U.S. or some pro-Israel Jewish lobby does or anything of the sort, precisely because I understand what these dynamics are and that I will always support Jews who are victims of anti-Semitism and would always police in my capacity as an intellectual any anti-Semitic arguments that seep through and other ways of thinking about the Israel-Palestine issue. And remember, the majority of Jews opposed Zionism in the late 19th and early 20th century. The majority of Jews opposed it until World War II. And yet Zionism still claimed that anyone who opposes Zionism was an anti-Semite. And a large majority of Jews came to accept Israel after 1948 as a refuge for Holocaust survivors after European countries closed their doors and the U.S. closed its doors to them. But they themselves weren't going to go there, you see. And that's very different. There's always that mistake that sometimes someone is called a Zionist, even though that person doesn't live in Israel. I think most of the Zionists, so-called Zionists in the U.S., especially Jewish Zionists in the U.S., aren't really Zionists. They're pro-Zionist, because if they were Zionists, they wouldn't be in the U.S. After all, they would be in Israel. That is the task and the goal of a Zionist. I think generally my antagonists are appalled because of my pro-Jewish views, that I think Zionism is an enemy of Palestinians and of all Jews, that it has always been an enemy of Palestinians and of Jews, and that I will defend Palestinians and Jews against Zionism's claims. That is unacceptable to them. They wish I were anti-Semitic. So they try to portray me sometimes, and unsuccessfully, right? They don't even know Jewish history as well as I do, and they're often taken aback by my views. I saw a tweet 2 days ago by someone who I knew, I think, in graduate school, who as a Zionist, who's appalled. She says how when she was in graduate school, Massad spent some of his time listening to klezmer music and gave me a very good recipe for latkes that I still use. And how this indicates that I only like weak Jews who spoke Yiddish. She is right that I don't like anyone who's genocidal, Jewish or Gentile, and that I do appreciate the culture of East European Jews in Eastern Europe. What they cannot do is attribute any anti-Semitic arguments in my analysis. But they're quite ignorant, you see. And this is, the Zionism has been such a brainwashing ideological sort of mechanism that many people who don't know the history, especially of Zionism, let alone of Jewish opposition to Zionism, fail to see the problem. My advice is always to read and read more and read more and learn more and more. And read critically. And this is why I'm open to reading treatises that defend Israel and Zionism. But I learn from them. I learn the arguments. I try to understand them. It makes me better at answering them, I think. And I think that's something that I would recommend to my students and to activists, that they should know really, really well. I mean, I remember how appalled I was at I was in London giving a lecture a few years ago, and someone stood up and said, "I am so tired of all these countries who defend all the oppressed around the world, all indigenous peoples except the Palestinians. This Palestine exception is so appalling." I was very angry, and I said, What are you talking about? I have never heard of the U.S. standing up and defending the rights of the Maori or of Aboriginal Australians or First Nations in Canada. I have never heard of New Zealand standing up and defending Native Americans. What do you mean it's only the Palestinians? That's not true. All indigenous people are not defended by the liberal regimes and their friends and their white liberal allies. In that sense, I don't think there's a Palestine exception. I think the exception really is the English settler colonies. The English settler colonies of Canada, the US, Australia, and New Zealand are the exception. They are the only settler colonies that have survived with white supremacy intact, yes, diluted through different kinds of wars, but remains in practice and in the institutions and social and political and economic practice of these countries. They are the ones who have been the exception to all the settler colonies. Israel is belatedly not unlike South Africa. It's amazing and huge, enormous amount of violence it's inflicting on the Palestinian people we've seen before in other settler colonies, across the settler colonies. It's not unique. It's only unique at present, but it's not unique historically, and not even in the 20th century. It continues a horrific, violent tradition. But I think we need to learn that the Palestinians are like other indigenous people around the world. They're oppressed like they are, and they are not defended by the very same people who don't defend other indigenous peoples.
1: Well, my advice is to read Joseph Massad and to read Joseph Massad more, because I think people will be enlightened in a way that might surprise them. So I highly recommend that people check out your articles at Middle East Eye regularly, both the ones you've published over the last 3 years and longer, and the ones upcoming, and your books. And we look forward to your book on settler colonialism, which I feel will be a major contribution. We thank you, Professor Joseph Massad, for this depth and breadth of wisdom and knowledge, and we hope to host you again on another occasion soon.
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0: That was Joseph Massad, Professor of Modern Arab Politics and Intellectual History at Columbia University. 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I'm Nora Barrows-Friedman. 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
4: Time now for your good news for a good planet. Bison make it better. For centuries, European bison roamed freely across the continent. Their range and numbers shrank as forests became farmland and hunters thinned their herds. The First World War nearly finished them off, as fewer than 60 survived and were scattered through zoos and private parks. Restoring and returning the herds began with the first release into Poland's Białowieża Forest in 1954. By 2014, conservationists began trucking bison into the Tarku Mountains of southern Romania at the request of local villages. Wild bison have a well-defined pecking order in their groups, so entire herds are being relocated together, and it's proving key to their successful rehabilitation into the wild. The bison help restore the landscape from the ground up as they compact the soil and improve its microbe density and the nitrogen content, and may even help the land hold carbon again. The European bison is a keystone species, and the restoration of these gentle giants also helps the natural regeneration of the degraded lands they hail from. If we want to protect what is left of nature, we need to help nature regain the power to heal herself. Returning the animals to their natural homes is how it's done. And this is Mandy from GoodNewsGoodPlanet.com. 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
6: 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Hello, beautiful listener. This is Work in Progress with Alan, Edmund, and Narini. And every once a week we come on, no, twice a week, we come on and we read and we talk, we babble. And we've been babbling about All About Love, a book written by Bell Hooks, New Visions, I should say, All About Love, New Visions by Bell Hooks. It's a book that I think we've all agreed it should be in every school curriculum, like colleges and high school. It's an amazing book. It's an easy read, but absolutely profound as well as easy. She's talking about, she's giving her a definition of love and the elements of love, which I don't know how many people have written about the elements of love and how to, a great guideline to think about and follow if you choose to. Written in 2001 by this wonderful scholar, grew up working class, became a professor, a writer, a cultural critic, the fabulous Bell Hooks, who is no longer with us in body, but boy, she left a legacy of many books and just profound thinking in very articulate and simple ways to read. So before we begin, continuing, so we're going to be reading Chapter 8, Community, Loving Communion. But before we start that, I just want to say, Bundy needs some money. We need your money. So I know everybody's needing everybody's money these days, but we are another place that needs money. So if you value, if you're listening and you actually value this station and our wonderful hosts and programmers, and everybody here is volunteering. We had a couple of paid staff, but I don't think they're getting paid. I know they're not getting paid anymore. So it's purely voluntary. If you want to come on and host a show, you are welcome to do that. But it's purely voluntary, so please, please look at members.wbdy.org, and if you value us, please, I know it's hard-earned cash, please give share some of it. The other thing I want to say, I want to thank our underwriters who do support us, and they are Atomic Toms. Thank you so much, Tom Haynes, for all you do. I don't know the other folks' names, but thank you. Audio Classics, these are all local places that support us. BCAC, Broome County Arts Council, if you haven't been there on State Street, get over there. There's beautiful stuff for sale, wonderful classes and events happening at BCAC. Pack and Mail, and Subterranean Sounds. So thank you all for supporting us, and let's support them. So let's continue. I'm going to start with the beginning of the chapter 8 because it's a really good, very short paragraph by Parker Palmer. Community cannot take root in a divided life. Long before community assumes external shape and form, it must be present as a seed in the individual self. Only as we are in communion with ourselves can we find community with others. And before we start, do either of you guys want to say anything? Well, Alan hasn't been with us for a while. Yeah.
7: Yeah, it's been years. The thing, the one word, it's the undivided self, okay? And I think that's important. And what you just read, Narini, okay, it's interesting, the idea that it's only when we're united inside that we can really make community with others. Yeah. It's a wonderful quote that you just read.
6: And Alan, this is exactly why we actually have moved 9 pages while you were not here, because we've read this 2 or 3 times and we haven't discussed that. And you have.
7: You know, to the listeners, basically we discovered that my impact on the show is to slow things down to an almost unbearably slow pace. So they made great, these guys made incredible progress while I was away. And so just letting you know what you're in for.
6: But the truth is we're really not looking for speed in reading this. The truth,
8: exactly.
6: Folks. We're not
7: in
6: really
7: that case,
6: looking for
7: I'm
6: that.
7: Your guy.
8: You the man.
6: It's like yoga. We're not heading, well, Edmund might disagree. I'm thinking we're not heading, it's not like got to get anywhere. It's being where we are.
8: I agree.
6: So, yeah, okay. Oh, you agree.
7: No, I heard that yoga is now going to be an Olympic event, okay, to see who can do it fastest.
8: That is the kind of been the tradition since it was introduced specifically by what's that guy, hot yoga guy?
6: Oh, Bikram?
8: Bikram, yeah.
6: Really?
8: Okay. Around that time, I think it became kind of like a competitive thing.
6: I've never heard of that before.
8: Yeah.
7: Well, this is speed yoga.
6: But I know I've never seen it. What's it called? Some kind of yoga. It is. There is. I forget what it is, but there is a competitive form. Yeah. I don't know anything about it other than that it exists.
8: Yeah.
6: Do you know? And there's a name for it that I don't remember. Not aerobic yoga, but something.
8: Yeah, it's kind of like a yoga competition to see who could do the poses the best. Basically, it's physical stuff. And
6: yeah,
8: not really in the spirit of yoga.
6: Yes, so, yeah. But it's in India, right?
8: It's here too.
6: Okay, but it is in India as well.
8: Yeah.
6: Okay, just curious. Yeah. What
7: were
6: you gonna say?
7: I signed up for a class in competitive contemplation.
6: How you doing with that?
7: Oh, I'm finishing last.
6: That's a good thing.
8: Okay. But that was a good insight on that paragraph that Nanyu just read, Alan. That was a really good insight about the idea of unity within ourselves.
7: Yeah, the unity, the undivided self. Because otherwise we're bringing our conflicts in.
8: Exactly.
7: Okay.
8: It's actually go ahead.
7: No, you go.
8: Well, it's actually quite interesting that the definition of yoga, according to Patanjali, who is kind of like considered the author of all this stuff, that yoga is the least excited state of mind, right? It's the state with the least amount of thoughts, concepts, ideas, you know, things like that, right?
7: Mm-hmm.
8: So it's a state where everything is completely united. Right, because there is, it's sort of like a quiet lake, right, without any wind blowing or anything like that. It's just perfectly still.
7: Mm-hmm. Nice.
8: So, yeah, that's that state of unity.
7: Very nice.
8: Yeah.
7: Mm-hmm.
8: Okay, so let's continue with that chapter, somewhere in the middle of it. Within a loving community, we sustain ties by being compassionate and forgiving. Eric Butterworth's Life is for Living includes a chapter. Life is for Loving includes a chapter on love and forgiveness. Insightfully, he writes, "We cannot endure without love, and there is no other way to the return of healing, comforting, harmonizing love than through total and complete forgiveness. If we want freedom and peace and the experience of love and being love, we must let go and forgive. Forgiveness is an act of generosity. It requires that we place releasing someone else from the prison of their guilt or anguish over our feelings of outrage and anger. By forgiving, we clear a path on the way to love. It is a gesture of respect. True forgiveness requires that we understand the negative actions of others." That's really poignant.
6: Wow.
7: It is. Mm-hmm. It is.
6: Yeah. Wow. And I think the more popular, correct me if I'm wrong or you perceive it differently, the more popular version of forgiveness these days is it's really about ourselves and releasing something. And the other person might not even know we're harboring a grudge. So it seems about our own freedom of releasing those bad feelings. So it's interesting to read this version.
7: The idea that basically it's like freeing a prisoner is really gorgeous. You know, that sense that the other person that we haven't forgiven is in a kind of prison of the guilt and anguish. And that it's an opportunity to let someone out of prison.
8: Yeah, I kind of agree with Narni's perspective on it, and as opposed to this guy's, which is that I don't think it's so much about the other person. Actually, I don't think it's about the other person at all. Because forgiveness, when we say we forgive someone, what we're saying is that we actually decided that we ourselves will no longer hold any grudge or any grievance, towards this person. So it's actually us who is being, we are the ones who are benefiting the most from that.
7: That's interesting. What both of you said is good.
8: Yeah.
7: Yes.
9: I actually think it's a both thing. I think mm-hmm. when we're holding, we are in our own prison. Mm-hmm. But I think the act of, I'm not even going to mention the crime, but there was a heinous crime committed, and the family forgave the perpetrator. And which was amazing to me. But I think it's really both. And sometimes the other person doesn't even know that there's anything going on between you. You know,
8: exactly. That's why I'm saying
9: it. Yes. So I agree, but I think it's really both. So I think one thing is we're freeing ourselves from holding the resentment and everything. But sometimes if there is a person that is aware of something that they've done that, you know, is not the right thing, perhaps, then I think both are really applicable. Then that person's freed as well.
8: Yeah, I agree with you. I agree with you. And I mean, actually, you're right, because in the absolute state of things, right, we're all united anyway. So forgiving yourself is basically forgiving another. And in the sense that you're speaking of, Narni, which is that they feel better, they feel, you know, some benefit from your forgiveness.
9: Yeah. Mm-hmm.
8: But in the more mundane way, I guess you could say, the person is really not about them at all. Because they may not even know that you are holding some grudge.
9: That's what I said.
8: You're not affecting them in any way on the surface of things. But in the depth, we all affect each other by everything that we do.
7: Mm-hmm. Mm. Okay. While forgiveness is essential to spiritual growth, it does not make everything immediately wonderful or fine. Often New Age writing on the subject of love makes it seem as though everything will always be wonderful if we are just loving. Realistically, being part of a loving community does not mean we will not face conflicts, betrayals, negative outcomes from positive actions, or bad things happening to good people. Love allows us to confront these negative realities in a manner that is life-affirming and life-enhancing. When a colleague whose work I admired, whom I considered a friend, who for no reason that was ever clear to me, began to write vicious attacks of my work, I was stunned. Her critiques were full of lies and exaggerations. I had been a caring friend. Her actions hurt. To heal this pain, I entered into an empathic identification with her so that I could understand what might have motivated her. In forgiveness, a bold choice for a peaceful heart, Robin Kazarjian explains, forgiveness is a way of life that gradually transforms us from being helpless victims of our own circumstances to being powerful and loving co-creators of our reality. It is the fading away of the perceptions that cloud our ability to love.
9: That's intense. I gotta read that over. That's very intense. I didn't get that. Okay, I'm going to. Forgiveness is a way of life that gradually transforms us from being helpless victims of our circumstances to being powerful and loving co-creators of our reality. It's the fading away of the perceptions that cloud our ability to love. That's really interesting. The part that I have a hard time with is the victim. So if we're not forgiving, okay, then we believe we're the victim. And forgiveness, I've never quite thought of it like this, I think. So if we're not forgiving somebody, we're the victim. We're holding on to something. And if we forgive them, it empowers us.
8: Yes.
9: Okay, yeah, I can. Why am I not...
7: I'm not there yet either with it.
8: You could think of it like this. So if if I'm holding a grudge against someone, they are actually more powerful than I am, because my peacefulness, my state of peace, is dependent on them.
3: Uh-huh.
8: Right? I'm holding a grudge.
3: Uh-huh.
8: They may not even know that I'm holding
3: sure.
8: a grudge, right?
3: Uh-huh.
8: But I'm holding a grudge.
3: Yeah.
8: My state of peace is dependent on something that they have to do, right? They have to say, oh, I'm sorry, I forget, uh-huh. you know.
7: Uh-huh. Okay.
3: Right? Yeah.
7: So, okay.
8: So they're in a position of power, if you will.
3: Okay. Uh-huh.
7: Okay,
8: if I forgive...
7: helpful.
3: Yeah.
8: Now I'm in a position of power because I am letting go of my grudge, my grievance.
3: Yeah. Mm-hmm. Okay. Thank you. And another way.
7: That's good, Edmund. Thanks.
3: So for me, resentment, because somebody hurts my feelings somehow or other. So my feelings are hurt. I resent them. I'm hurt. I'm resenting. But if I can somehow change my perception to forgive, then I'm no longer the victim.
8: Correct.
3: Yeah, I mean, I get it on an intellectual level, but something's missing that I'm not...

0: From you a piece, right?
1: Exactly. Yeah. Exactly. Mm-hmm. Yeah. Yeah.
2: Mm.
1: The word victim is what's confusing me here. But I understand that I'm suffering because of it.
0: Yeah.
2: Yeah. It's interesting because I kind of would think that the shift in the perception somehow dissolves the victimhood. But
0: The victimhood is
2: self-inflicted. But she seems to say that it's the forgiveness rather than the shift in perception.
0: Well, the forgiveness is the shift in perception.
2: Okay. Uh-huh.
0: Yeah.
1: Well, yeah.
0: You got to remember, somebody said it like this. They said, holding a grudge is like taking poison and expecting someone else to be killed by that, right?
2: Mm-hmm.
0: Taking poison, right?
2: Yeah, yeah,
0: So you're doing something harmful to yourself, ourselves, hoping that harms the other person.
2: Right, right, right.
0: The other person is not involved.
2: Sure.
0: Yeah.
2: Sure. Yeah.
1: That's interesting.
2: Yeah.
1: Mm-hmm. I had this experience. I was reading Alice Miller, and she was describing behaviors by a mother to a child that struck a chord with me about some aspects of my childhood. And whenever I came to a passage where she was describing the behavior, I would become very angry as I was reading it. And then in the next passage, she would explain why the mother was acting that way based on things that had happened to the mother.
0: Mm-hmm.
1: And at that moment, I instantly felt compassion for the mother. And then she would go on to the next bad thing that the parent did, and I would get angry again. And then the paragraph after that was explaining why that had happened. I again felt the compassion. And it was funny because I could feel myself bouncing back and forth between those two states.
0: Beautiful experience. Mm-hmm.
2: Yeah.
0: And so the thing that we want to do is actually recognize that, I am the one who is in control here, right? In other words, take your power back instead of having it depend on someone else's experience or behavior. Mm-hmm. Take your power back and perceive the situation in such a way that you are not a victim.
2: Mm-hmm.
0: Right?
2: Yeah.
0: See, because if we like in the example that you just gave, Alan, we understand the other person's perspective as to why they did it, but if it could make sense to us intellectually, right, or even experientially, then we could forgive them because we could say, I understand why that could happen. If I was in that position, I might have done the same thing, you know?
2: Mm-hmm.
0: Then the forgiveness comes because it's not something that was done deliberately or done to harm you specifically. It was done because that person thought that was the best thing that they could do.
1: I mean, two things. What you said, basically realizing that it isn't really, it really isn't personal, right? It's not, the person did something to me, but that action was really about that person rather than about me.
0: Exactly.
1: Okay, but the one other thing that strikes me, for me, what I find is that when someone has hurt me, the easiest way for me to forgive is to tell the person exactly what happened and exactly what I felt, all right? And I don't know if that's the same thing that's being talked about here. For me, that seems like that's when, you know, I can say, hey, you did this, it was really hurtful, here's how it hurt me. And then if that leads to a conversation in which I now understand, okay, this is what the person intended. If the person says, well, that's because, you know, you're a jerk and I just felt like it was my job to hurt you, that may not help me so much. But if it leads to a real conversation about what happened and perhaps why that person did it, or even something that person was reacting to in me that I wasn't aware I was doing.
0: Right.
1: Okay, then I can let go.
0: Yeah.
1: And with that, you say, and then it's music time.
0: This might take a little bit, so
1: it's music time.

0: We are back to Work in Progress, and we've just listened to Bob Marley, One Love, continuing the conversation.
1: Yeah, so this idea of forgiveness as something, the way you described it, Alan, just now, where you kind of are dependent on maybe having a conversation with this person in order for you to get back to your state of peace, mm-hmm. right? You have to kind of like, you're depending on them to allow you yourself to come back to your state
2: of peace.
1: That is
2: true.
1: Yeah. So that's not really the complete, like, oh, the best expression of forgiveness.
0: I disagree.
1: It's kind of...
0: I disagree.
1: Okay, I understand. But it's dependent. You can see that it's dependent on something else, right?
0: Not necessarily. I think sometimes expressing and perhaps... You know, it's unresolved. Maybe, as Alan said, the person said, no, I deliberately wanted to screw you up because I don't like you, or whatever, whatever. But I think the expression itself is important. It's important. And I think it takes a certain amount of skill. I think if more of us had that skill, there'd be less insanity in the world.
1: Yeah, I'm not saying that it's not helpful towards bringing you towards a better state, you know, a state of forgiveness. But I'm saying it's not complete because it's still dependent on something outside of you, right? And for that reason, it's not the best, if you will.
0: Well, and I'm not going to... The best is bothering me, that whole qualitative thing that's bothering me somehow. I think when we can express in a skillful, kind way, optimally, what's going on with us... The other person has a chance to respond, perhaps reveal their truth. Maybe they were resentful of something that happened a year ago between us and it was unresolved. This is not exactly what I want to get to. I feel like I'm missing the point I want to say, whatever that is. But the whole best thing, my bristles are up at best. And I think honest communication is really... incredibly good. If we could all get to honest communication, that might be the best way to live in the planet. Honest communication.
1: Absolutely. I'm not diminishing the value of honest communication. I'm certainly not doing that.
0: Yeah.
1: But I'm saying is, the forgiveness is still because it's dependent on someone outside of yourself. You're still holding on to some level of victimhood.
0: But the forgiveness isn't dependent on that. If you're having a conversation with somebody, I don't know if the forgiveness is based on the other person's response. I don't know.
1: Well, no, I'm just talking about the example that Alan gave, where he said he had to be, if he had an opportunity to speak to the person, then he could forgive them.
2: Yeah, and you see, the thing for me, it's interesting because for me, that's the best I've got that I can do in those situations.
1: Right.
2: What you're saying, Edmund, is that there may be, and again, I understand that means that for me to reach peace about it, it is dependent on a certain communication with the person that I experienced that's hurting me, all right?
1: Right.
2: Which does mean that person now has power.
1: Exactly.
2: Is preventing me from getting to a peaceful state.
1: Yes.
2: And that's interesting to me because, again, for me, this is the only thing I've ever found that really works. And the idea of what you're saying, Edmund, is that there is a way that is deeper.
1: Yes.
2: All right. And that's the thing. I'd love to know it. I don't know it. This is all that I know that's
1: right.
2: ever worked for me.
0: Before Edmund shares this, can I say, okay, one conflict I had, it was with my mother, actually, and I remember expressing what was going on for me to whatever degree I was able, and by her response, I knew she would never understand. Never understand. And this can apply to friendships, too. It's happened mm-hmm. with my mother, but it's happened with friends. It's like I knew they will never understand my point of view, and it kind of dissolved it. It's like, bam, we're done here. We're done with this issue because this is not... and it was like forgiveness occurred because, like, okay, can't go. That's the limit of our relationship.
1: Yeah. You see how much different
0: it... So it wasn't dependent on her. It was dependent on my understanding where she was coming from, I guess.
1: Correct. But you see, you had to get there by first having that conversation.
0: Yeah, exactly.
1: So let's say that person had died or gone to another mm-hmm, country or mm-hmm. something like that, and you couldn't communicate with them.
0: Yeah.
1: You would still be holding on to that that feeling.
0: I could be for a while.
1: Yeah.
0: I certainly could be. Yeah. Or not necessarily, because for my mother, for example, there's a lot of things that came up that were resolved after she passed. You know, after she passed. Forgive with my parents, I could say I'm in total forgiveness with them. It's like I've made peace. It's all good. And I know deeply they were doing the best they could do. So, and they weren't really abusive or anything. Yeah, what were you going to say?
2: Yeah. I'm sorry to interrupt, but yeah, I mean, I think that when one gets to that place of understanding that they are not capable of more than what they did, that can do the same thing. It can
1: Absolutely.
2: Lead to the forgiveness. I've had that experience often, certainly looking back at my family, that at the moment where I understood, oh my God, this is really... They weren't able to do X, Y, and Z. This is all they knew, and this is all they were able to do. That something in me let go.
1: Yes.
2: Right? Mm-hmm. But you know, it's funny because I had an experience not that long ago with somebody with what might have been and might be a budding friendship. And so basically what happened was that again, just friendship, but she and I had connected at a very nice level. And we got together, and all of a sudden, it was like the connection was gone, and I felt very rejected. And then I spoke to a mutual friend who said, this person is a very frightened person, okay? And at the moment that my friend said that about this other person, I completely changed inside.
1: Yes.
2: First of all, the ego hurt of feeling rejected was instantly gone.
1: Yes.
2: The next feeling I had was, if I can do something to help this person who has fear, that would be great. And it was like a complete turning, you know?
1: Yes. Yes, Alan. That's exactly the state that I'm lost for words. That's the state that I'm thinking of, right? That's the ideal state, if you will, right? Because it's sort of like the slate has been wiped clean. It's not that, you know, you upset at this person for what they did. You understand that they did something, but it wasn't personal.
2: Exactly.
1: They were just doing what they thought was the best thing.
2: But you see, again, the thing is, in this case, the interaction with the friend who was able to explain was what made it possible for me to... Okay, what I think you're saying, Edmund, is the thing I don't know how to do.
1: But you just did. That was it exactly that you just described.
2: Well, but it still involved getting help from another person.
1: Right, in this particular case. But the idea is that, right, just by you having a change of mind, the forgiveness happens completely.
2: And there we're on the same page, agreed.
1: Right.
2: But I think what I'm saying is it looks to me like for me to be able to achieve that still requires some interaction with somebody else. And I think you're saying something deeper, which is that it's possible to do that even without any interaction.
1: Yeah, within yourself. The interaction.
2: So that I don't know how to do.
1: Well, you kind of do because you do. So when that person comes to you, your friend, the friend who intervened, right, and said, oh, no, this is the reason why, blah, blah, blah, right?
2: Yeah, yeah.
1: That was like someone talking to you to allow you to come to that state of forgiveness, right?
2: Agreed.
1: But you could have that insight yourself. That could have come to you yourself.
2: That's what I don't know how to do.
0: Alan, you do that.
1: Yeah, you do.
0: I've known you for a long time. You do that. You do.
2: Oh, okay.
0: You're very introspective. You're very. I'm losing. Yeah, you're very introspective. You examine things. Look, with your parents, they're gone, but you've since then understood. Like, you're a journal writer. I'm sure you've had so many insights in your journal.
2: Okay, that's fair enough. You know how to do this.
0: Yeah, your perceptions have changed without other people's input around some people, around some situations. Yeah, you know how to do it.
2: Okay. Well, then
1: yeah, we all do it so automatically sometimes, right? Because you know something has shifted when you feel differently, right? Like before, you were feeling some kind of negative feeling about this person or whatever. But the minute that forgiveness is complete, it's gone, right? All of that negativity is gone. It's like a clean slate. It's like the description that it gives in The Course in Miracles is that it is as if nothing had happened in the first place.
2: Wow.
1: So that's kind of like the ideal.
0: Mm-hmm. Yeah.
2: Well, thank you to both of you. Now that I know that I know how to do it, I feel much better.
1: Okay, I think it's you, Nani.
0: Okay. Through the practice of compassion and forgiveness, I was able to sustain my appreciation for her work. And so this is the woman she... Okay, if you lost the thread here, it was talking about... She was talking
2: By the way,
0: about,
2: and I will say again, this problem did not arise when I was absent. Okay.
0: Alan told me once his idea of heaven is to sit on a bench and talk to somebody for a couple of hours, then go to another bench, talk to somebody for a couple of hours, et cetera, et cetera, and then snuggle with his girlfriend for a while and go back on the bench. I'll never forget that. And one thing between me and Alan is after a couple of hours— Alan is Jewish. He can keep going. I'm culturally Catholic. 2 hours, like, okay, let's watch a movie. Let's play a game. I'm done here. We figured out one of the cultural differences here.
2: Absolutely.
0: Right, absolutely. Written in stone. Okay. Through the practice of compassion and forgiveness, I was able to sustain my appreciation for, her work. So the woman, Bell Hooks is talking about how one of her friends, who she was very caring towards, was criticizing her deeply and lying about her and all that stuff.
2: Right.
0: Yeah.
2: Right.
0: Okay. Yeah. Let us remember. Okay.
2: I'm glad you said that because I had lost it.
0: Good. I'm glad you
2: Really?
0: Glad.
2: Seriously?
0: Yeah. Yeah.
2: Yeah.
0: You're right. Okay. So I was able to sustain my appreciation for her work and cope with the grief and disappointment I had felt about the loss of this relationship. So she's not talking about her process, unless she does soon, but she through practice of compassion and forgiveness. But she didn't get the scoop, did she, on what the woman, why she was doing that? All
2: it
0: right,
2: sounds
0: let's see.
2: Like, yeah, go ahead. Yeah.
0: Let's see if she reveals that. I'm curious. Practicing compassion enabled me to understand why she might have acted as she did and to forgive her. Interesting. Huh, so not conversation. Forgiving means that I'm able to see her as a member of my community still, one who has a place in my heart, should she wish to claim it. Interesting. She's not talk. She didn't have a conversation with her. She's just imagining.
1: Exactly. It's an internal thing. This is why
0: for her. I don't think it's better.
1: No, no, no. I'm just saying though, that her way of resolving it was not to confront the person, but was to do an internal shift in her perception of that person.
0: Yeah.
1: And that's in the Course in Miracles. It says that's what
0: I'm going to throw a book at you if make it sound like that's better.
1: No, no. Yeah.
2: See,
1: don't be
2: this
1: so sensitive
2: why,
1: about it. It's not about better. It's just
2: whatever violence goes on between you two, I'm safe because I'm in New York City.
0: I'm really bad. I've said a couple of things, threatening violence a couple of times. I'm really bad. And I wouldn't be violent, but I do. I should really stop that. That's not okay. I guess you piss me off sometimes, Edmund.
1: Well, that's true. I do piss a lot of people off, but
0: I'm one of them. I'm one of them.
1: No, these ideas are so—it's so radical. It goes against the grain, right? And it really causes people to get defensive.
0: Is that what's happening for me? I don't know, because a lot of the ideas you put out, I do agree with, but there's something about that. It's like.
1: The way I'm expressing it.
0: What's that?
1: The way I'm expressing it.
0: Yeah, I want to feel lived experience, and you're always taking the higher ground, which I know is wonderful, but I want lived experience. It's like I don't get the feeling you've processed all this in your own life and come out of it.
1: Well, I could give you an example of that exactly. So my dad was pretty physically abusive, physically aggressive towards his upbringing. In other words, if he wanted me to do something and I didn't do it, his physicality of it would present itself very strongly. Okay, so there came a point in my growth where I recognized that I am strong, just as strong as him, and stronger even, right? Because he tried to, you know, make me do something, and I stopped. I said, no, I don't want to do this, and you can't make me. And, you know, and that changed our relationship. Because I no longer saw him as somebody who was overpowering me in you know, by his physicality. It was just, this is who he is. And he had good reason for what he was. I understood why he wanted to do the things the way he wanted to do them. I just didn't agree. But that showed me that, no, he wasn't a bad person. He was not a bad person in that sense. It was just he was doing what he... That was how he was brought up, and that's how, what he was communicating to me in order to make me the best person that he could make me.
0: Yeah.
1: So all of that energy, all of the negativity went away immediately. Immediately. Mm-hmm. It was like, oh, okay, now I understand.
0: Wow.
1: So that's what I'm talking about. I'm not trying to make it sound like it's, you know, some kind of mystical thing that, you know, only a few people have the ability to. We all have the ability to do this. We just don't recognize it often.
0: Mm-hmm. Mm. Thank you for sharing that.
1: Mm-hmm.
0: Yeah.
1: Mm-hmm.
0: Mm-hmm. Mm. Yeah, and it's very intense. I mean, wow, that you really went through a lot with a physically aggressive father. That's that's a lot. And I think a lot of boys and men have, there's a real turning point where the boy is stronger than the father. Mm-hmm. It's a thing. It's a real thing.
1: Yeah, it's absolutely a real thing. Yeah.
0: Yeah, and I don't know, it's interesting, I don't know if, I'm thinking about my brother and my nephew, like, there certainly was some turning points there, but I don't know, the moment you recognized his past and where he was coming from and could really be compassionate towards him, I don't know if that's beautiful. I don't know if it happens all the time. It's beautiful.
1: I think it always happens, but it isn't always that you recognize it as something specific or something profound. Like, you might notice there's a change there, but you might not recognize that, wow, this is a really profound change.
0: Yeah.
1: But I did, and it changed my world. Because now I could forgive anyone almost, you know, because I understand that nobody's crazy. I have this idea, and I say it all the time. Yeah. People look at me like I'm crazy, and I get a lot of pushback.
0: Yeah.
1: But nobody is crazy. Everybody is doing what they think makes sense to them, right? Or else they wouldn't be doing it.
0: Mm-hmm.
1: And then I found there's a law that, right, there's a principle, right? We call it a law because it goes across the board, right?
0: Mm-hmm.
1: That it's called the motivational mechanism. Everybody does what they think is best, what they think is best, right? And they avoid what they think is not the best.
2: That makes sense. Yeah. That makes sense.
0: But remember that saying, you walk down the same road and you're always falling in the pothole?
1: Mm-hmm.
0: So then why do you keep walking down that same road? Like that moment you realize, oh, let me take another road.
1: Right, but that doesn't come until you stop falling, stop choosing to fall into that hole, right? Because you know the hole is there and you still fall into it, you're choosing to do that.
2: There's a purpose to it.
1: There's some value there for you.
2: Yeah, I mean, I think that's what repetition compulsion is, right? It's that there's some unresolved situation from the past which one is still trying to resolve. You keep creating the situation in the hope that you're going to be able to resolve it.
1: Exactly.
2: And that's the logic of it, and it is logical to an extent. Mm-hmm. To the person outside watching, it doesn't seem so.
0: Yeah,
1: but
0: exactly.
2: but you know, in the sense that if there was a wound to me when I was very young, and that has really conditioned my personality, somewhere in me is going to be a desire to try and get it right this time, that situation, that old situation, and so I'll keep recreating it. And to my friends watching, they're going to be very puzzled. Why is Alan doing this, right?
0: Yeah.
2: But it is the inner logic of in a certain sense, it's almost like we want to resolve every problem that we've encountered, and that this is one of the methods of trying to do it. Is okay, in general learning, you do that. You want to learn a skill, you make your mistake, you keep trying and you keep learning from it, and eventually you master it. This is an effort at mastery, but it's one that go ahead.
1: No, totally agreeing with what you're saying. It's so beautiful.
2: Yeah.
1: But it's, and there's another shade to it. There's another aspect to it that's really, really interesting to me, which is creativity. So you're trying to master the skill, right? You're giving yourself, you're putting yourself into situations where you have to confront this, right? You have to face this. And in that facing of it, you have to kind of dig in and come up with something creative. Because the response is, right? okay, you hit your head against the wall 10 times, mm-hmm. right? Mm-hmm. And at the 11th time, you go, wait, just do something different.
2: Mm-hmm. Yes.
1: That is a sense of creativity that was spawned from the 10 times that you did it.
2: That's mm-hmm. interesting.
1: Mm-hmm. You know, so it's really, it's evolution. This is evolution, right? This is how it, mm-hmm. this is how it works. Mm-hmm. Yeah.
2: And with that, it's music time.

0: Back to Work in Progress. We have been listening to Women Who Run with Wolves, Fatoumata Diawara with Lubiana. So continuing the conversation.
1: Did you finish your paragraph?
0: I don't know. Were you not talking at it? I think you were talking, no?
1: I was about to say something.
0: I know Alan was. I don't know what he was about to say.
2: Oh, no, I was going to be bad, as we discussed, but I've been reprimanded.
0: You love to keep saying you're bad. This is so funny. Okay, I have an issue with talking violence. You have an issue with saying you're bad all the time. Edwin has an issue of taking higher ground all the time. I don't know.
2: Well, see, I'm still waiting to see whether the discussion between you two guys has a violent culmination.
0: I feel great compassion with Edmund having shared this story about his
2: father. It was beautiful.
0: Yeah.
2: Absolutely.
0: Yeah, thank you. Great thank compassion. You.
2: Oh, absolutely.
0: Me out of my,
2: and I'll add, I'm sorry that you had to deal with that as a child, but it's wonderful how you did resolve it.
1: Yeah, it's part of what makes me, you know. So this is what, again, one of the things too, that you see somebody in a kind of struggling situation or whatever, right? And you feel for them. But taking them out of that situation, in other words, if you come and you solve the problem for them, it somehow takes away from their ability to learn from it. You see what I'm saying? Mm. It's like they lose the opportunity to actually come up with the imagination and creativity that's necessary in order to get them out of it. Mm-hmm. So I look back on my experiences and I say to myself, well, you know, everything that happened that I considered to be bad, right? I can't put that label on it anymore because it was part of the fine tuning process of me becoming mm-hmm. who I am now.
2: Yeah.
1: So I'm valuing everything that happens, right? Including like when someone is upset at what I say or critical of what I say. I mean, I don't see it as a bad thing. I see it as, wow, okay, give me some feedback because I need it in order to see a broader perspective, right? Mm-hmm. Yeah. Mm-hmm.
0: I get the sense from you. I just is getting clear right now that things like what's the right word? Glide off you, fall off you, like where an arrow would
1: pierce
0: me. Mm-hmm. I feel like with you, it just glides off you. Mm-hmm. And right now, today, at this moment, I'm getting the feeling this is what very long-term meditation does.
1: Yeah.
0: Yeah.
1: Absolutely.
0: Interesting.
1: Yeah, you become much more gentle with the world. It's because you kind of start to see the harmony of things, right? It's not that the world is a bunch of separate things, you know, interacting in a kind of random way. Uh-huh. No, it's a bunch of apparently separate things uh-huh. that interact in a very harmonious, a well-orchestrated way.
0: Uh-huh.
1: Right? So then you see the value of everything. So then everything starts to become very, oh, wow, I don't even want to touch it because it's so perfect, you know?
2: That's beautiful what you just said. What, Narni, why are you laughing?
0: Yeah, there's absolute beauty to that. But I don't know if I would choose that. It's just a different state of being. And sure. I don't know. I'm always saying, well, we live in the earth plane. And I guess that's mm-hmm, the difference. Mm-hmm. It's like we are in the earth. But I understand, you know, more mm-hmm. of if I were a meditator from way back, I might more have your point of view. I don't disagree with a lot of mm-hmm, what you say. Mm-hmm. I agree with a lot of what you say. But it's like, we're living in the earth plane. That's my swan song. Yeah.
1: And that's completely valid too, right? It's not that I'm saying that this is the only way, but I'm saying this is the way that's right for me.
2: Edmund, mm-hmm. when you had that moment with your father of realizing that you were now actually stronger and that it led to this transformation in regard to your relationship to him, what you said, if I heard you right, was that it became general in your life, that transformation made forgiveness possible for you in all kinds of situations. Mm-hmm. Is that, did I hear you right?
1: Yes, absolutely. But it didn't happen, you know, immediately at that intensity, but it grew from that point to this point, right?
2: Okay.
1: I mean, I still have things that piss me off, but
0: do you?
1: Yeah, but it doesn't last long. I mean, once I understand, I remember, I remind myself, oh no, this has to be this must be some value to it. Then you know,
2: and that really does work for you.
1: Yeah,
2: mm-hmm. That's interesting.
1: I mean, it's the whole purpose of life is to the whole purpose of life is to remind ourselves of that we have that ability within us to be at peace regardless of what the situation is, right?
2: Yeah. Okay.
1: That's the experience that Christ's life in the Bible teaches us, right? Is that it doesn't matter where he is, his peace is the thing that's that always present. Even in the most extreme situation, he's being crucified and he's still, you know, in that state. You know, yeah.
3: Yeah.
2: Wow.
3: Yeah.
2: Wow.
0: Yeah. Yeah, and I don't know if I want to be there. I'm actually at this point thinking about that, like, how much peace do I want to experience in this turbulent world?
1: Sure.
0: Or in this seemingly turbulent world, how much peace do I want to experience? Or how much do I want to be in the mix of, like, what can I do here? What can I do here?
1: Yeah,
2: well,
1: and
2: do they have to be... Oh, I'm sorry, Edmund, you go.
1: Oh, you guys are giving me a lot of leeway here. It doesn't mean that you're, like, completely passive to everything, right? It means that you're experiencing everything on a much more holistic level, right? In other words, it's sort of like when you go to the movie, you could see, you could experience the detail of the movie and the, experience all of the drama of, you know, the emotional experience, the ups and downs and etc. Or you could kind of like see it a step back, right?
0: Yeah.
1: And you could see the holistic aspect of it. Not that one is better than the other, right? The only thing that makes anything, the only thing that makes a difference, in other words, the contrast between one and the other, is that one is constantly maintaining the sense of peace. The other is that the other has that state of peace, but is now involved in the details of it.
0: Yeah.
1: Yeah.
0: Good example. Good example. Yeah. Alan, you want to say something?
2: Yeah, this is where the issue of memory comes in. I know I was going to say something. But it's gone.
0: It's gone. Yesterday I was talking about...
2: I do know a little bit of it, and I think I've mentioned this before. I know where I am based on how large the universe looks to me. If the universe looks very small, I know that I'm not in a good mental space. If the universe looks immense, I know I'm in a good place. And I think that in some way, the moments in which I can realize a little bit what you're describing, Edmund, which is that there's something much, much larger than me that's operating, or much, much larger than I understand that's operating. And that instead of just seeing it from the perspective of, let's say, my immediate reaction, that it's, you know, let's say that it's something that's being done to me, or it's something whose meaning I don't understand, that at the moments where I think of the immenseness and complexity of existence, it does calm me.
1: Yeah.
2: And yeah. Sadly, we're at the end of this episode.
1: Oh. That's what happens when you give me too much leeway.
0: Oh, man.
1: Two paragraphs today.
0: Oh, really?
2: Yeah.
0: Oh, my. Yeah, Alan's but you see, back.
2: That's
0: Alan's
2: me.
0: Back.
2: That's my return.
0: Well, folks, I hope you've enjoyed listening. Please write us and let us know at Narani, N-A-R-A-N-I, at BundyMuseum.com. 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We appreciate you very much. And thank you, underwriters. And thank you, Andrew Bemis, for all the work you do. And listeners, have a beautiful week. Peace and love.

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